0: and those sort of things, but also streetscape standards like RTS 14 that is developed here in New Zealand, and that's a really good standard. So that's our footpaths and pedestrian planning standard. So I could go on, but there are a multitude of standards, and places like the library are really valuable in order to get your hands on that. Exactly. You can also get your hands on international standards, and we can see from our point of view where the world is going and what standards are coming. And so as we review our own New Zealand standards, we will be looking over internationally to see what's happening over there. Exactly. And so we like to design spaces for the future and support design for the future, not just what's happening now. So looking at what's happening internationally allows us to kind of future-proof our advice and try and get the best, as I said, from the building or the project that we're working on.
1: Thanks so much, Katie. That's just such valuable information. And do you think that, like local councils, does each council, do you think they have a variation of how they interpret the standards or what accessibility is?
0: I think there's always risk of variation in interpreting a standard, especially the building code where it says a door is easy to use. A door must be easy to use. But what does that mean? Yeah. If you're a wheelchair user, it might be, or somebody with a mobility impairment, it may be the weight of the door will have greatest impact on your usability. However, if you have limited manual dexterity, the handle may have greatest impact. You may have all the strength in the world but no ability to turn a doorknob, or indeed if you have low vision, if you have low vision or you have a perception disability, you may struggle to define the door if it's white in a white wall.
1: Interesting to me, that one.
0: There are layers. And again, when we talk about safety, you know, it's better to have a door stand out so that if you're trying to exit quickly, it's easy to find. So when we talk about intersectionality as well, you know, what helps people with low vision will help in an emergency situation. And if the door handle is easy to open, that will also assist. And if the door is not too heavy, people aren't struggling against it. So there are lots of layered levels to accessibility, and if people are only thinking in one mindset or their own personal experience around accessibility, then that application can become slightly off. Yeah. They'll be going, oh, well, it's too heavy, so we'll fix that, but other than that, we're okay, if it's limited to the understanding.
1: Yep. We're just going to take a quick break and then we'll be back to listen some more about what Katie has to tell us all about accessibility. So don't go away, listeners.
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1: Welcome back to Books Beyond Barriers. I'm your host, Chrissy Wright, and today we're talking with Katie Burke from Barrier Free about accessibility. So, Katie, what would be the most common barrier that you see?
0: Look, there's lots of really common barriers, some big, some small. So I suppose, like we spoke about doors, so that's quite a common one, and the lack of
1: hence the title of the show, By the Doors. I was trying to be ironic there.
0: Exactly. So doors, really common one. We see a lot of, even if at main entrance,

0: entrance where it's all glazing and almost impossible to detect the door. So finding the door in the face of the building can be really difficult for people without appropriate contrast and that on moving features. Just on a minor level, we can see really common applicate or poor signage application where different signs are used all over a building in different spaces, and that can be quite confusing for wayfinding and consistency.
1: True.
0: So that might be quite a common barrier. As my bio says, I love to point out a good foo-operated bin and a wheelchair accessible bathroom. But you know, the same could be said of mirrors that are at standing height. That's another really frequent thing. So, just thinking about having a longer mirror so that it suits wheelchair users, but also people that are standing rather than compromising between the two, just get a slightly bigger mirror, and it will work for the vast majority of people. And then we see some bigger barriers that are quite common where an area might not have an assisted change place that really benefits a smaller number, but still a very valuable number in our community. So, you know, barriers exist on big and small basis. And I would just encourage an organization to think about what could be addressed. Visual contrast impacts, like I said, on doors, but if we look at an accessible bathroom that is supposed to be for all disabled people or all people that need that additional space or mobility aids, but yet grab rails fail to contrast with environments 99% of the time, and the sink and the toilet blend into white walls, and it's not an accessible space. It may be wheelchair user friendly, but it's not an accessible space. And a lot of people have multiple disabilities that will impact their ability, maybe their mobility and their vision.
1: So how can organizations design more inclusive spaces without relying on like a one size fits all mindset?
0: Couple of ways that that can be done is honestly talking to people in your community is a really, really big step about what the barriers they face, and not just people that they may typically classify as disabled. Again, not just people with visible disabilities, but offering the opportunity for everyone to feedback. Of course, contact people like Barrier Free. We are, this is our bread and butter. We talk about this every day. And like I said, sometimes it's not an immediate fix, but we can help around planning and looking at way mechanisms to improve in the immediate.
1: So that probably you know, answers a few of my questions. But Jeff talked about visitability in other people's homes, and I think that's an issue that a lot of people don't think about. I think we often think about the need for accessibility in public spaces, but not within our own homes. Is this something that you've experienced, Katie? What strategies would you use to get around this, if any?
0: Oh, look, I'm a wheelchair user, so I just think it's a little bit ridiculous that there isn't a baseline requirement for, you know, basic universal design as an accessible entry point and, you know, a bathroom that could be adapted in the future should it be necessary. Like these are just basic things and things that have been in place internationally on different levels for a number of years. So, look, getting out into public spaces is essential, but if you can't get out your front door, it becomes a much more cumbersome exercise for anyone. And you know, when we talk about public spaces, it's an accessible journey. So if your home isn't accessible, that's automatically a break in the journey. But
1: Of
0: also,
1: course.
0: what

0: how do you get from your home to the public space?
1: Yes.
0: Are the footpaths accessible? Is the bus service accessible?
1: Yeah.
0: Is there a bus services, or are you reliant on a taxi service, or do you have access to a vehicle, and is there an appropriate place to park it and get out of your car? Like, there are a number of things that can simply stop a person's day,
1: Exactly, that we
0: in
1: don't
0: their
1: even
0: tracks.
1: consider.
0: And that can change over time. It might be roadworks down the road, or like there's a number of impacting barriers. And we've done everything from auditing temporary traffic management around,
1: Of
0: temporary
1: course.
0: works and people being able to get around. So there are elements of accessibility in most projects that involve building, whether it be housing, whether it be groundworks, whether it be anything like that. And baseline accessibility isn't necessarily about the people that live in the homes all the time, as you referred to visitability. It might be the person dropping their child off for a play date, or it might be a parent or grandparent coming to visit. So basic visitability allows whānau to get together.
1: So, Katie, we're just going to wind up in a minute. Can you tell people how they can get hold of Barrier Free, where to find more information about Barrier Free?
0: Perfect. Well, I would recommend that people go on the Barrier Free website. That's www.barrierfree.org.nz.
1: Fabulous.
0: We've got a number of resources available there. You can also submit your access queries through our free access helpline, so that if you do have a question, whether you're an individual or somebody involved in the building industry, would encourage you to submit your queries through there. We're always happy to help.
1: That is fantastic. Well, I want to say a big thank you, Katie, for coming on the show today and giving us a wealth of information about accessibility. 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
1: A mix of life. Kia ora and assalamualaikum. My name is Parisha Khan. I am 9 years old and I'm a fifth grader. The school I currently am in is Kaikoura Primary School. I was born in Pakistan, but I came to New Zealand when I was only 1 year old. My whakapapa aligns back to Pakistan, where my ancestors are living. I'm very proud to be part of two cultures. One culture is in my blood, and the other one I experience daily. I love to get identified as a green Kiwi because both cultures share the same family values and respect. I have visited Pakistan 4 times, and every time I have made the best memories with my family. I always meet my grandparents and the extended family. Eid celebrations with my family are the best. It really plays a different role. In New Zealand, I am proud to be part of Polyfest, choir, orchestra, and the cricket team from school. It connects me with a wider group of my age, and that's great because I love making new friends. I am also part of a Pakistani group here in Dunedin. On that platform, I have played both of the national anthems on guitar. In Pakistan and New Zealand, people are very welcoming and the landscapes are beautiful, including the buildings. My roots are green, but my heart beats to Kiwi. Hi, my name is Prisha. I was born in Pakistan, but I've lived in New Zealand since I was 1 year old. I live in Dunedin with my mom and dad, and I go to Kaikoura Primary School. I wanted to write this piece because I feel proud of who I am. My parents have always told me stories about Pakistan and taught me our traditions, but I also love being part of New Zealand. I get to live in two beautiful cultures. I wanted to show that in my writing. It shows that I'm a mix of both worlds. I talk about my family, our language, the food we eat, and also the things I do here in New Zealand, like school, friends, and nature. My piece shows that you don't have to choose one culture. You can love both. To me, whakapapa means where you come from and who your people are. It's like your story, your family, your land, your history. I feel like I have a whakapapa too. And it connects me to my ancestors in Pakistan and to my life here in New Zealand. My whakapapa helps me understand that everyone has a story and we should be kind and respectful to each other. I see the way in a world that makes me curious about other people's cultures too, because I know how special it is to have one. It helps me feel connected to both my Pakistani community and my Kiwi friends. I can share stories too, food and language with others. I feel like I can be a bridge between cultures, and that makes

makes me feel proud. I do feel a sense of belonging. Dunedin is my home, my school, my friends, my teachers. They all make me feel like I belong. Even though I was born in Pakistan, I've grown up here. People are kind and I feel safe and happy. My mother tongue is Urdu. When I speak it or hear it, it makes me feel close to my family in Pakistan and to my parents. It's like a special part of me that I carried me even when I'm far away from my homeland. Every time my mother speaks with me in Urdu, I speak back in Urdu, including my dad. Sometimes when I'm speaking with my friends in English, I sometimes say a few Urdu words. As a young person, exploring my whakapapa means learning more about my family and where I come from. I feel excited when I hear stories from my parents or when I visit Pakistan. It's like discovering little treasures about myself and my roots. In Pakistan, it was very fun and we went to a lot of places. We made lots of good memories. Some of them were very wild and some of them were very little. Like, for example, one time we went to a safari and we went to the wild lions. There was, like, no glass. We were just in the truck. That was very scary and wild. And another one, we just went to this place called Fun Factory where has lots of roller coasters, it has crane machines, it has games, it has these sort of stuff. I meet my family and it was very fun. We played a lot, we did a lot of things, we made lots of memories as well. And we also ate like traditional dinner. Like, for example, biryani, palau. Sometimes for dinner, we also went outside to get some, like, for example, sweet cream. That's ice cream. We celebrated Eid. It was very fun to celebrate Eid with my grandparents and my cousins. We had lots of good time. And on Eid, we went to re-jump with... It's all where you can jump a lot, like there's a lot of trampolines and then bumper cars. I learned that about stories like our tradition about Eid, the Badi Eid and Chhoti Eid, and also stories of our culture, the things that we believe in. I had a lot of great time. We went to each other's houses to have dinner. The other extended family was more chaotic. The thing that I really miss is the traditions over there, the food over there, and also my family over there when we used to sit together and eat on the dining table, not like on the lounge, on the sofa or something like that. In New Zealand, I really like all the fruit. All the fruit, even like banana, an apple, like even the main fruits. I really love watermelon, but the watermelon, those and mango are very uncommon in New Zealand, especially when it's winter. Blueberries and all the berries are very common in New Zealand. The oranges are not that common, but the mandarins are, in winter, they're very big, and in New Zealand, and in summer, they're very tiny. And Pakistan, I was very excited to eat mango and some watermelon. The mango is very yummy over there. I ate like 2 plates every day. Even when I was sick, I really loved mangoes. One piece of advice is don't be afraid to be different. Being part of two cultures is just a gift, not a problem. You can love both, and that makes you extra special. Just be proud of who you are and share your story with others. My experience on the project was great. It took me 3 days to make it. Also, I got help from my mom and I did it on the iPad. I typed it all on iPad

0: on Google Docs because all the notebooks were all packed. And it was easy to share it on the iPad because that's also digital, so we don't have to, like, take a photo. And I got it checked from my khala and my nano abu. I was quite nervous when I entered the door. Also, I felt this butterfly feeling in my tummy. Like, I would say thank you to my mom and my dad. My dad sent all the things over here so we can reach over here. And as I said, I made it in Pakistan.
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2: Pat and Chewy from the Big Hairy Network are hosting the Big Hairy Health Debate on Saturday, August 1st from 7pm to 9pm at the Equippers Building, 24 Union Street West. Todd Stevenson from ACT, Ayesha Verrill from Labour, Huhana Linden from the Greens and Casey Costello from New Zealand First will debate the topic, "We are getting better value for money for health under this government." Tickets are available from bhn.nz/debates and the debate will be live streamed via the Big Hairy Network channels. Hocken Collections is pleased to present The OG and Manaya, a new exhibition of work by Rhys King, 2025 Francis Hodgkins Fellow at the University of Otago. The exhibition runs until Saturday the 1st of August at the Hocken Gallery, first floor, Hocken Collections, 90 Anzac Avenue. Opening hours are Tuesday to Saturday from 10am to 5pm. The Hocken is closed on public holidays. The 2026 Annual General Meeting of the Dunedin Amenities Society will be held on Tuesday the 4th of August at the Bell McEwen Bowling Club Rooms, 31 Bell McEwen Road. The meeting starts at 6pm. Pre-dinner refreshments and light finger food will be served from 5.30 onwards and also following the meeting. A feature of the evening will be a presentation given by Dr. Eva Forster-Garbutt, Manager of Heritage New Zealand. Society members, as well as members of the public who have an interest in preserving and enhancing Dunedin's natural environment and attributes, are welcome to attend. A morning tea to celebrate 15 years of the Breast Room will be held on Wednesday the 5th of August between 10.30am and 12.30pm at the Breast Room, Te Whanau Arohanui, 137 Victoria Road, St Clair. Please RSVP by email to denise.ives@thebreastroom.org. A country music variety night will be held at the Tyree Bowling Club in Mosgiel on Friday the 7th of August from 7.30pm, organised by the Silver Peaks Country Music Club. Members $5 per person, non-members $8 per person. Free haircuts and other services for people in need will be offered on Sunday the 9th of August from 1pm to 4pm at Carisbrook School Hall, 217 South Road. Free haircuts, manicures, chair massages and bra shapes are given by registered and qualified professionals who give up their time once a year to help those in need have access to services they normally couldn't afford. Any professionals who wish to do their bit by providing their services on the day can get in touch with organiser Melissa Aiken by phone on 027 5333 600. Pātaka Ora is a wellness kitchen that provides a free meal to anyone and everyone who needs some araha in a holistic, fun and safe space. Pātaka Ora is hosting a free community lunch at Arai Te Urumarai, 24 Shetland Street, on Monday the 10th of August from 12pm to 2pm. Bring containers for leftover takeaways too. All are welcome for kai and kōrero. The Octagon Poetry Collective's next reading session takes place at the New Athenaeum Theatre in the Lower Octagon on Wednesday the 12th of August at 7pm. Featured readers Linda Collins and Sandy Forsyth will be joined by MC Jackson, and there'll be an open mic segment as usual. Free entry, all are welcome.
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2: Hello, The Library Mix with Josh here. I'm going to start off, clear my throat, with a track composed by Pia Astor-Zola.

There's Campero, a composition from Astor Piazzolla, and that was performed by Gerald Garcia, the guitar work there. It's from a CD in our classical collection, Latin American Guitar Festival, which you can find in our classical collection. Okay, some notices. Narratives, Book Spark Chat at City Library and also at Moscow Library, by Dunedin Public Library's Alzheimer's Otago, dementia-friendly reading group.

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It's an association with Alzheimer's Otago. And there's a morning tea courtesy of Paulson Higgs, and it's free to attend. There's also been held at the Mosgiel Library on August the 7th as well. And the time would be 10:30 in the morning to 11:30 in the morning on the second floor of the Dunedin City Library. And the contact person is Jackie McMillan at dcc.govt.nz to find out more about this group and other planned dementia-friendly reading groups. That's at the City Library on August the 3rd and at Mosgiel Library on August the 7th at 10:30 in the morning. Also, there's a crafter morning at Blueskin Library. Get crafty at the library. Join us once a month for adult crafter morning sessions. No skills needed. Just bring yourself and your curiosity. A new project each month. All materials are supplied. Free, of course. It's on the first Wednesday of the month, 11 a.m. to 12 p.m. Blueskin Library. Right, and now I'm going to play a track by the Freedies called "Young and the Restless."

The Young and the Restless by the Freedies. It's from a CD we have in our New Zealand collection on second floor. It's the Peel and Triple J sessions. And that particular version of The Young and the Restless was from the BBC John Peel session. All right. Some more notices.

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1: I'm Dougal Stevenson. 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Pohere Taonga.

So it seems like you and your mates have nothing to do come Friday night, right? Then that's easy. 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

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I'm Warren Voigt, your guide through some of the greatest rockabilly and rock and roll music of the past 50 plus years. 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

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And thanks for tuning in. Well, today we're starting into a series of lesser labels that were around in the 1950s, and the even more obscure artists who recorded under those labels, and usually unsuccessfully. But history gives you a 2020 view on some of those, and a lot of them sound a lot better than they were given credit for at the time, in my opinion. And so the name of the show today is Lots More Rock and Roll Rhythm, or it could be Lots More Rockabilly Rhythm, whichever you choose. I'm going to start off with My Baby Left Me by Rock Rogers, a.k.a. Leon Payne, born in 1917 in Texas and died in 1969. He wrote many notable hits, including Lost Highway for Hank Williams, I Love You Because, and Blue Side of Lonesome for Jim Reeves, and many others. He recorded a cover of Arthur Big Boy Crudup's song here, and this one was also recorded, of course, by Elvis the same year in 1956. Elvis also did an early version of I Love You Because, but here's My Baby Left Me.

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The way that you've been treating me, I'm telling you goodbye. 'Cause I'm through with you. You can go home to your mother, find yourself another.

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You can go home to your mother, find yourself another.

Just tell that old conductor if he don't have a load, you've got your one-way ticket to the end of the road. 'Cause I'm through with you. You can go home to your mother, find yourself another, because I'm through with you. When you hear the whistle of that big black lonesome train, remember that I loved you once, but I never will again, because I'm through with you. You can go home to your mother, find yourself.

the old Sleepy LaBeef with I'm Through, and he brought that out on the Starday label as a single in 1957, and the Starday label was, of course, one of the lesser recognised ones that emanated from, where was that, down in Hollywood, I think it was, but I'll get back to you on that. And now we'll go to Baby Doll by Jimmy Dale, 1958, on the Sabre label.

slick bit of guitar picking on that one. Okay, going back to the Starday label, that was founded in 1952 in Texas by one Harold W. Daly, a.k.a. Pappy Daly, who owned Big State Distributors in Dallas, the wholesale distributor of over 100 independent labels, some very notable ones. And I, as memory serves me, Pappy Daly was a character that they reprised in Oh Brother, We're Out There with George Clooney about those convicts in the early days in America. And yeah, he played the role of a promoter and recording guy, using one little tin shacks that they used to use for getting sounds from obscure artists. Anyway, that was beside the point. Our next track is, what have we got? Rock Candy Rock, Fred Crawford, 1957, another Starday label release. One of 9 discs on the label before he became a DJ known as Corn Fed Fred.

0: Every single time we get to election day, like, are we going to flip to the right? Are we going to flop to the left? We're going to flop to the right, flip to the left. It makes, you know, you kind of know that it's happening. And after a certain period of time on one side, you know it's going to go to the other side, which again just makes kind of things doesn't move the country forward fast enough in my mind, because actually everyone just spends that amount of time flipping back the stuff that they didn't like. I mean, the Labour have already said there's a whole load of stuff they're going to wind back, which. Again, I agree with, but that all takes time to wind everything back that the National Enact and New Zealand First have done that doesn't actually that we don't, you know, people on the left don't like, but that takes time. And by the time they've done that, they're not actually pushing forward policy that they could have been doing if they'd been kind of, some, you know, a bit more sort of partisan, more collaborative approach to policy in the meantime, because everyone wants to do the best for New Zealand. That's, I mean, you know, they just look at it in entirely different ways. Now, talking about politics, we've got our friend Winston Peters. Now, he's stood up this week, and he's our foreign minister, right? So let's put this in some context, right? He's been deputy prime minister. He is now the foreign minister to New Zealand, which means basically he's in charge of the relationship between us and other countries, right? So let that hang in the air for just a little while, because he has stood up this week in Parliament to a Kiwi citizen who is of Chinese descent, and he has told him to go back to where he came from. He's basically been in this country since he was 6 years old, but was born in China. It doesn't get, in my mind, any more blatantly racist than that. All right, that's it. It doesn't get any more racist than telling someone to go back to where they came from. And also, he added in, just for good measure, that he couldn't speak the language properly. And again, it doesn't get more condescending and racist than that. The Chinese ambassador has kind of got involved and sort of said, like, you know, this says a lot about the person, but this is our foreign minister. This is the guy that is supposed to be in charge of our foreign policy and our spokesperson to the rest of the world, who is now standing in our parliament publicly and on record making racist comments towards another member of, to another member of parliament. Disgusting. Like, absolutely disgusting behaviour. If your kids did it at school, you'd be telling them off. If your people did it at a workplace, they'd be up in front of HR. We've had sexist comments in Parliament recently, and, you know, people have jumped all over it. Everyone's got up in arms and gone, oh, no, you can't be sexist. You mustn't be sexist. And you shouldn't be. You absolutely shouldn't be. But it appears that sexism is a line where people go, no, that's enough. But racism doesn't appear to be something where people will stand up and actually and call it out, because the Prime Minister hasn't done anything. The Prime Minister, who basically has assigned the foreign minister role to Winston Peters, hasn't come out and said that's wrong, that's inappropriate, you know, that's just the way it rolls. But they should. They absolutely should come out and say something, because if it was an employer, if it was anyone else, then they absolutely would do something about it. And the fact that our government actually hasn't is, in my mind, totally crazy. Now, while I've been talking, the wonderful Jordan has arrived in the studio. Welcome to the show, Jordan.
1: Thank you for having me, Richard.
0: Good to see you again.
1: Thank you.
0: And in the world, and in the wonder of like radio, live radio, I've just literally been filling in the air. I've been flapping my gums for people to listen to for the last 20 minutes, so that to give you the opportunity to come and actually talk to us about something that's nice and makes sense. So,
1: thank you.
0: Welcome back on the show. We will talk about the third topic of the week in a minute. I just kind of covered off the first two, and you know how it works. You've been here before, returning guest. But what I would like to do is come back to our pop questions, because returning guests get different pop questions.
1: Oh, okay. Right?
0: And I don't want you to miss out the opportunity to have those pop questions. So, so again, you missed the pun of the week. I want to give you the pun of the week again, just to see if you find this funny.
1: Okay.
0: Right? So, pun of the week, Monday Pun Day. The pun of the week this week was, did you hear about the new restaurant on the moon? Great food, no atmosphere.
1: I do quite like that one.
0: Yeah, I do. It's one of my favourites. I mean, I've heard it many times before, but every time it still gives me, I still get a snigger out of it.

0: because actually I think, yeah, it's, that just works. That's just one of those jokes. It's just going to work forever.
1: Yeah, I'm a big fan of the dad jokes. So I know. That's a solid pun.
0: Remember you saying last time you were here. Now, so different pop questions because you've done the last lot. You don't get to brush up on stuff, you see. There's no, we're going to keep you on your toes on the show. So, toilet paper. You know when you have the toilet roll on the holder?
1: Yes.
0: Now, as you got the toilet roll on the wall, is the paper over closest to you or is it away from you closest to the wall?
1: It's over closest to me.
0: Absolutely. And again, that's the one question you can get wrong on my show. I think last time you got the right question
1: feel like if it's up against the wall, I don't know what else has been up against, like,
0: It's just bacteria on surfaces. Exactly, and then you sort of smash the hit. Instead, go for, reach for the paper, stick your finger into the wall instead. Yeah. Like it's
1: there's
0: danger
1: involved.
0: It's
1: also harder to tear.
0: Yes, agreed. I've said this before to people. I tend to go to the toilet in the dark. Mm. I don't want to turn the light on because I don't want to get bright lights and then bump into stuff back to bed. Right. So again, if it's closest to me, I'm not scrambling against the wall to try and bloody find to find it. It's there. It's present. I know where it is. And it's easy, right? And I am a habitual corrector of the toilet. I don't care whose house I go to. I go to someone's house and the toilet rolls on the wrong way, I will correct it.
1: Oh, I do the same.
0: Yeah, exactly. Because there's certain things I just won't tolerate. And that's one of them.
1: Mm-hmm.
0: So your second pop question this time round is, who is your favourite Spice Girl?
1: Oh. Oh, that's a bit tough. I mean, I feel like I'm a really solid mix, personally, of Baby Spice and Sporty Spice.
0: Well, I'm with you.
1: I feel like they're my vibes, sure.
0: They're your vibes, absolutely. I saw that Sporty Spice got married recently.
1: Oh, did she?
0: I believe so. I could have this wrong. I might have dreamt it. I might, like, because sometimes I do have some strange dreams. Last night I dreamt that Lewis Capaldi came to my house. And he'd grown a beard, like a goatee beard. Lewis Capaldi, he was a great singer, came to my house. And my wife wouldn't let me go to play with him because, like, I had to cook a turkey. Because the turkey was not my house, the turkey was another house. I had to go and cook the turkey at the other house and bring it back to the house that I was in. Don't know whose house I was in, but I wasn't allowed to go out and play with Lewis Capaldi.
1: Well, that's just rude.
0: That's not fair, is it?
1: No.
0: So what I'm trying to say is the next thing I'm about to tell you, it could just have been a dream. But my understanding was that Sporty Spice got married wearing a dress that Victoria Beckham designed.
1: If that actually happened, that's pretty cool.
0: I think that's what happened. I want to say that's real life, but again, sometimes my inner thoughts could just be that that's all they are.
1: Yeah,
0: but,
1: I'm more familiar with them as characters than as people because I was born in like the very late 90s, so I kind of just got the tail end of it. So
0: yeah, and I was born so far before that. I was just kind of like, I'm just flick past my. Past my eyes again. So now, third and final question is a thinker. Would you rather have teeth that are unusually pointy or always have hair that was wet?
1: Teeth that are unusually pointy.
0: Yeah.
1: Because I feel like I can just, like, wear mouth guards.
0: You could deal with that. Just keep your mouth shut. Like, you know, if you don't want people to see your pointy teeth.
1: If my hair was constantly wet, I'd always be getting sick.
0: Possibly.
1: Hmm.
0: I haven't got any hair to keep wet, so like to me, like it's the hair. I'd be like, well,
1: yeah,
0: so
1: no.
0: When I
1: go to sleep with wet hair, I definitely find I get sick more often. So
0: yeah, well, that's the downside of having as much hair as you do compared to me. Like I literally can get out of the shower, my hair's dry, which is fantastic. Yeah, exactly. I just run my hand across the top of my head. It's like, oh, that's done. That's dry.
1: Oh yeah, nice and easy.
0: That's
1: done.
0: Do I start it today? No. Anyway, so. I was just talking about the three topics of the week, so we'll come back to the last topic of the week, which was the call to open the physio pool.
1: Yes.
0: So, which has been a subject of debate for a long, long time in Dunedin, because actually it broke. So something happened. Parts were broken. They couldn't get them. They're like, because the pool is so old, but there's parts from out the country. They never kind of got them. It was going to cost a fortune. And then we got the whole hospital debacle where they weren't sure whether they're going to be knocking the damn thing down. There's been a call this week, recent, another call to actually reopen the physio pool. Now, I don't see any downside to it, right? Because actually it's something that the benefits are people that have accessibility issues, disability issues, injuries. There's lots of good therapeutic and health benefits of the pool as we had it, right? My question is, how the hell do we get it going, right? Because that's the one thing, because again, it's still in that sort of situation, that limbo situation where it's owned by the hospital,

0: what they're going to do with the building, how do you keep it going? But in theory, it's what are we even talking about it for?
1: Mm.
0: Let's get it, because we don't have that facility. We've kind of got a, there's a new sort of like hot bath at the Mosgiel.
1: Ooh.
0: One, but I don't. But yeah. I don't think it's the same. That's the
1: no,
0: thing.
1: No, I don't think it would be.
0: I don't. It's kind of similar, but not quite as therapeutic in in its. And of course, it's Mosgiel. But it's also. But it's. I think it's ever so slightly different. I think the temperature's not as high for a start.
1: Mm.
0: And of course, some of that heat and all that. I don't know much about it. I'm sounding like I know what I'm talking about. Like genuinely, I don't. I just what I've read. You know that sort of like warmth of the muscles and motion, and it keeps everything going. What's your thoughts on it?
1: I mean, I definitely feel like a physio pool would be a great benefit to the community, but also as like not just people in the community who get to use it and benefit from the health aspects of having a physio pool, but also for like in connections with the university, there's a lot of really interesting research projects that could potentially happen. It's another avenue for our physiotherapy students to be able to go and learn to be able to give that type of care as well. So there's, but being a varsity town, there's so much more possibility and opportunity for having a pool that would like benefit all sorts of different parts of the community as well.
0: And so, that's something that's something that we do well in this in OTYT is the research side of things, right? Mm. So literally a week doesn't pass where there's some cutting edge research coming out of our university. Like literally, and we're only scratching the surface. That's only the stuff that the paper, you know, the ODT, for example, chooses to give any airtime to. There'll be a whole, that's the tip of the iceberg, there'll be a mountain of stuff that's going on in the background because we've got such amazing people, students, PhDs, researchers and professors and all that kind of stuff that will be flooding into the scientific world, which is fantastic. But having a pool where again, that research and that nurturing and that other stuff can take shape and benefit the rest of the world, because a lot of our stuff that we're going out of the university is going worldwide. You know, when you're talking about new cancer research and diabetes research and all, it doesn't matter what it is, right? Again, to have the pool provides the opportunity for those incredibly smart minds, far smarter than I'll ever have, unfortunately for me, to get out there and actually do even more for the common good.
1: For sure. Yeah, I think it becomes more of a question of exactly where the money's coming from, how the money's being budgeted, what sort of other things is it comparing to in the budget that's making it more of an at-risk piece of equipment comparatively to some other things. But I suppose that's a question for the project managers and the people who are actually handling that side of things. Because it's a sort of thing is, since it's, for me personally, since it's such a no-brainer, if they decide to not go with it, for me, I'd just kind of like to understand the reason why.
0: Yeah.
1: 'Cause I feel like a lot of the time, especially with projects similar to this, that and if things do get cut, there's a lot of community outrage because we don't understand why things have been cut. None of like that side of things don't really get communicated to us.
0: No.
1: And I feel like just in general, there'd be such a better understanding with the community and surrounding big topics like this, that if we just knew why things were happening or why things weren't happening, then it makes it a much healthier debate because there's more understanding of the situation around it.
0: And the thing for me is that I always worry about is once these things are gone, getting them back is so hard.
1: It's so difficult.
0: It's so much harder getting something back than it is to kind of keep something going. You know, you look at things like we used to have trams. You know, and like it would be wonderful. I've just come back from Sydney. Like I had a holiday, and the trams over there are fantastic. You get on the tram, hop on, hop off. It's like you know, and you kind of go, we had that here. And for whatever reason, it was deemed to be no longer either economically viable or technologically viable or other bits and pieces. And we got rid of it, you know, and now you've got people calling for it. And you're kind of going, yeah, you know, now we've got a bigger population, actually, like whilst, it, you know, just even just up and down, you know, perhaps the hill, just in Mornington, you know, like you just kind of go, actually, you know, forget citywide, like there's benefit right there, right? Now it's gone, and the bits and pieces.

0: and the stuff is now buried under new seal and new tarmac. Mm. And, you know, apparently they found something the other day. There was someone was digging in the road and found something, some part of the sort of pull mechanism, because it was like a chain.
1: Oh, that's quite cool.
0: Yeah, exactly. Well, that, again, I'm hoping I haven't just dreamt that, right? But, but yeah, so they were doing some and they found part of that sort of chain mechanism. And again, you can't just, oh, well, let's just dig the rest up and put it back, because that's not how it works. But the fact it's been buried and gone means that the cost to put it back is significantly higher, and that becomes again significantly more prohibitive in order to give you back something that you once had.
1: Yeah, because it's like once you remove that base infrastructure, then all of a sudden for future projects you've added on the cost of completely replacing the infrastructure from scratch. So
0: yeah, and that's my fear with the pool, because again, like, now we know where the buildings are going. You know, can we save that building? Can we somehow find a way to keep that in our community? Because yes, it may have a cost. Yes, there may be taxes that need to be spent. Yes, there may be funding that needs to be generated through community outreach or GoFundMes and all those kind of bits and pieces. But you can't deny the benefit to community that it brings.
1: Definitely not.
0: So we need to keep it. We need to find a way. And how do we do it? And it's just like the university bookshop, which is, again, there was a meeting last night. You know, you got to, if you lose it, you've lost it. Yeah. If it goes from that building and it becomes a smaller, just textbook type thing, getting it back to what it was is beyond a lot of people's ability to envisage and to happen. If we can find a way to stop it going in the first place, maybe we can preserve something that as a community we look at and go, yeah. But I also understand it needs to make money, but at the same time, like, does it need to make money? Like, can we find a model that where actually it's not all about making money? Like it's not always about the dollar, you know. Actually it's about the community and what we do to keep that.
1: But it just goes to show that our actions matter. Like, we need to hold ourselves responsible, that if we want to be able to save the university bookshop, we should just go and shop at the university bookshop instead of shopping online or thinking about those really, really big chain stores necessarily. Because if we physically go and show interest, then people can't deny that. Yeah, I feel like we've kind of fallen into a culture where you have a lot of people sitting behind keyboards and they're very vocal and very passionate about things. But then it's like a ghost town in real life, because no one's actually putting actions behind the words that they're saying. So it'd be really, really cool as a community. And to stop things like this happening to other small businesses, just like put our money where our mouths are, actually go and shop at these businesses and keep everything local to physically show that support, so these businesses can kind of just continue to operate and time again be proven that they're needed for us.
0: Yeah, I mean, I'm not a big book buyer, but if I get the opportunity to buy a book, I will try and go to the university bookshop. Yeah, and I think that's what we need to be doing more of that, and we actually need to spend a bit more time thinking in that manner so that we can do those things and rather than just sitting and talking about it. It's all well and good. I go on the radio, I go, oh yeah, save this, save that, save the dodo. But if every time I see a dodo, I kick it in the shins and throw it in the ditch, like, I'm not, you know, rather than kind of giving it a cuddle and saying, hey, you know, you've got to walk the walk, haven't you?
1: Yeah.
0: That goes along with that. Now, talking about walking the walk, we're going to talk about you again. So the last time you were on the show, you were, if my memory serves me right, and I haven't dreamed it, you were rollerblading up and down the Peninsula Path to raise money.
1: Yes. So I attempted to skate the distance of 3 marathons in a month last year to fundraise for the Heart Foundation.
0: All right.
1: And I completed, I believe it was 112 kilometres of that. So I got very, very close.
0: Right. What would have been the three? Was this 40? Is it 42?
1: 42. So it would have been 126. So I was only about 14 kilometres short.
0: Right.
1: But you know how the weather is in May, it starts kind of getting a little bit hit and miss. So I just wasn't quite able to complete that last skate to be able to get myself over the line. But I was able to fundraise quite a good amount of money for the Heart Foundation, which was really, really awesome.
0: If it's not, if

0: it's not rude to ask, how much did you manage to raise?
1: Oh, I believe it was over $300, but nice. I have not actually retained that number in my brain.
0: That's all right. And every dollar is important, right? And that in itself is a fantastic charity organisation that does a hell of a lot of wonderful mahi out there. So I introduced you at the beginning of the show as a fundraising superstar. What have you got your eyes on currently? What have you been doing since? Like, obviously, you did that. What have you been doing since, and what have you got your eyes on currently?
1: Since that, I've been doing lots of other little bits and pieces with the community, both the ice hockey community around Dunedin and Otago, but also I do a lot of work with the local performing arts community here in Dunedin. So just been pottering around and working on little bits and pieces all over the place. But this time round, I am raising money for the Wakatipu Wild women's ice hockey team, which is based in Queenstown, but it services the Central Otago District, the Southland District, the... I don't think we've ever had anybody from Clutha, but would welcome people from Clutha. Yeah, all sorts of people all over the region, which is really, really cool. And one of the things that we're starting to really, really push with our club is youth development. So working with young girls and getting them into the sport and trying to be able to help them with costs, because it is incredibly, incredibly expensive, especially for the girls that live rurally, or even, for example, Alexandra Cromwell. Because the rink in Alexandra is outdoor, it's only open for a set amount of time through the year.
0: Right.
1: So in order for us to actually be able to function year round, it involves a lot of travel around to different facilities, just because we don't have places that are open to us all the time. Even the Queenstown rink gets melted over the summer quite often as well.
0: Right.
1: So it means that everybody has to travel either through to Gore or through to here in Dunedin and able to be able to train or play or do anything really. So being able to fundraise for that's really important to me, because not only is it helping bring an entire generation of new young women into a sport, but it also means that our program will become a little bit more sustainable. At the moment, between paying team fees and fundraising, we have to be kind of making $65,000 to $70,000 per year in order to be able to play as a women's team.
0: Right.
1: And that's a very large amount of money.
0: Yes.
1: Yeah, anything that I can do to kind of foster that development is just a help to everybody.
0: So why do you do it? And I'll quantify what I mean by that. Is are you a paid employee of the ice hockey team, and therefore but then you go beyond that to do, some people will be there going, right, I'll apply for the grants and I'll get grants and I'll do that. But then fundraising is kind of another step and another part of it. What's your connection to it, other than obviously probably liking ice hockey?
1: This is completely my own initiative as a team member.
0: Okay.
1: So it's our responsibility as members of the team to help fundraise to be able to cover our own costs. But I like to think of it as a bit more than that. Not everybody is necessarily able to help as much as they'd like, or there's just life things that get in the way. And we're living in a world where money is becoming harder and harder to get the lower and lower down the pecking chain you are. And we're just a really, really small sport in New Zealand. So if I can do something little... Well, it feels little to me. If I can do something that's little to me that goes and has this success, then it proves to everybody that they can do it too. And hopefully from that, it inspires people to, take a stand for their own little clubs. And it's really, really not too much effort to kind of put yourself out there and, try to help the others.
0: But a lot of people don't.
1: Yeah.
0: Genuinely, there's a lot of us that kind of go, that, again, can talk a big game and not necessarily put their money where their mouth is.

0: what is it you're actually doing to fundraise?
1: So as a club, we've made a Give a Little page.
0: Yep.
1: And my concept is getting 1,000 people to donate $100. Because collectively, when you put that together, $100,000 is a very, very, very large amount of money.
0: Yep.
1: But when you break it down into tiny bite-sized chunks, $100 isn't much. So hopefully by asking people for small amounts, it all adds up into the big amount. So if I can find my 1,000 people who would be willing to support women's sports and support women's ice hockey and donate $100 our way, not only is that $100 directly going to impact the lives of myself, my teammates, all of these other young women across the Otago and Southland regions, but it just brings that one step closer to the grand total, which if I reach, I am going to do a world record attempt at running up Baldwin Street in full ice hockey goalie gear.
0: Right, okay. So I was waiting for that bit at the end, you see. I kind of had a feeling with you that that was coming, you know?
1: Yeah.
0: So that's the end goal, right? So if you can achieve that fundraising target, mm-hmm. then Jordan is donning the goalie gear. Are you a goalie?
1: I am a goalie.
0: See, we had Sian Hannigan on from Dunedin Thunder.
1: Yeah, I love Sian. She's one of my great friends.
0: She's awesome. Absolutely fantastic. And I had a couple of the younger sort of 15-year-old players from the youth side of things that, again, were absolutely awesome human beings. And I've forgotten both of their names.
1: Olive and Afa.
0: I knew it was Olive, and I was struggling for Afa. Olive and Afa, I'm sorry, both of you. I remember your faces, never forget them, but I was just struggling for Afa's name. But anyway, so again, they were on the show. And I genuinely didn't realise that the ice hockey was the thing it is. Because whilst it is a small sport in Aotearoa, scheme of things, you know, because obviously you got your rugby and you got your those kind
1: yeah,
0: of
1: netball
0: your,
1: and football
0: your, and your
1: and
0: big
1: cricket.
0: Sports, you know. I didn't realize how popular it was and how many teams there are and how involved people are in it. And it sounds like, but again, with that ice time, the cost of gear is significant, right? And the more we do to kind of elevate the discussion around the sport helps, right? And I do like. I don't want this to sound sexist, but I might come across that way. It was not intended that way. I do like to elevate female sport because it's never had the same. It doesn't, for no reason other than the fact it's girls rather than boys, and that's literally it. It's never had the same recognition that it deserves at that level. Because actually, I tell you what, there's some girls that play. There's lots of girls that play sport. That play sport far better than. The boys, you know.
1: Just look at the most recent women's Super Rugby season.
0: Well, absolutely, it's fantastic. But again, they're always seem to be two levels of it, and it shouldn't. In my mind, it shouldn't be like put everyone at the same level. Because at the end of the day, the you know, I watched the Women's World Cup here when the Women's FIFA World Cup was here, and the skills on display on the pitch, right, were. As good as any football that I've ever seen, and I've watched a lot of football in my day, right? Because that's my sport. It's the right shape ball. It doesn't bounce in strange directions when you drop it. But the skill involved in those games to a game, like to every single game. Like I've seen bad men's games, right, in a World Cup. I didn't see a single bad women's game. And you kind of look at that and go, there needs to be some kind of levelling of the...
1: There's a lot of pressure... extra pressure in women's sport as well, because you know that if you have a bad game, then all of a sudden you're going to have so much pressure of this is why people shouldn't watch women's sports. They don't watch a good game and say, this is why we should support women's sports. It's almost like there are people out there kind of just waiting for us to fail so they can say, yeah, I was right.
0: Yeah. And that's wrong. That's wrong. That's wrong at so many levels. So the question for you is, like, You strike me as one of these people that just genuinely wants to do, right? And I love that. I love that about you. How old are you again?
1: 28.
0: Okay. So you're almost half my age. That makes me feel so old. It's my birthday today.
1: And happy birthday.

0: very much. But it's like, and I'm 54 today, so like literally like, so and I can't imagine myself at your age, and certainly wasn't, being as willing to do. I'm willing to do now, right? Like as I've got older, I'm more willing to do and all those things. But at your age, I was probably much more self-centered, in the sense of I was much more focused on me and what anything that I did benefited me. But you're a doer, right? And I love that about you. The two times that we've spoken have been wonderful. So what are you doing outside? Like obviously that's a big thing. What are you doing elsewhere? Because I spoke to Terry McTavish last year.
1: Oh, yes.
0: Right, and then yes. Terry tells me you're her IT girl.
1: I am her IT girl,
0: which is fantastic. And this is what I love about Dunedin, right? Is that I'm talking to one person over here, and then she said, "Who you got on the show next week?" And I just went, "Oh, Jordan Misham." And he's like, "Oh, Jordan's my girl," and I'm like, you know,
1: she's essentially adopted me. It's very cute.
0: She's such a wonderful human being as well. It was the first time I met her, and I've fallen in love with her, like genuinely. Like, she's just so flamboyant. But it's like that's what Dunedin is. All about, right? And so you're out there doing. So what else do you throw yourself into when you're not fundraising for this and fundraising for that? What else are you doing? Like obviously you're doing Terry McTavish's like IT. I mean, now on a resume, that's like, I mean, can you imagine? Like, you know, I'm this famous actress. I do their IT.
1: Yeah, I help her with her figure out her emails.
0: Exactly. Yeah, what else are you doing with yourself, Jordan?
1: Like upcoming projects, I'm working on the Tahi Ōtepoti Festival. So that's being run by the Dunedin Arts Festival. It's a one performer show type sort of exhibition of work, and it's in its inaugural year here this year, which is very, very cool. So that's coming up in October. I'm working on the Regent Christmas pantomime that's happening over come Christmas time as well. I'm potentially, depending on ice times, going to be assisting and running a junior women's hockey camp over the summer as well, if we can get things off the ground. Just keeping busy with trying my best to help all aspects of my community. So,
0: which is fantastic. Now, like, and again, don't take this as an insult, because it's not. Do you have a real job? Like, I put it in the air quotes.
1: I have a real job.
0: Is something else that you're doing? You've got to do all of this around the outside of? Because like, probably the real job's not as much fun. But
1: yeah, I have two real jobs all of the other outside things I do.
0: So, what are the real jobs?
1: The part time real job that pays my rent. I'm a bookie at the TAB.
0: Nothing wrong with that.
1: And then the part-time job that provides me my spending money is I tutor at the university as part of the School of Performing Arts and help them run their lunchtime theatre and lunchtime concert programs.
0: I think you mentioned that last time you were in. You didn't mention you were a bookie. I'm an addict, right? Mm. I have been all my life. Like, I know I am. It's like, I'm just that kind of type A kind of like, if I like something, I do something I like to the point where I'm just addicted, right? Mm. I've never placed a bet in my entire life, because I know that if I walked through the front door of a betting shop and I placed that first bet, I would still be there.
1: Yes.
0: I would genuinely.
1: So I'm proud of you for not doing that.
0: Thank you. But it's like one of those things. It's like I just know, like, I want to bet. It's like I genuinely, like, there's a part of me that goes, you know, you made some money, Rich, like, apps. But I know what my personality type is, like, that I've never, ever been on the inside of one. I literally came out in hives when I went to Monaco once, because with all the casinos and stuff.
1: Ooh, yeah.
0: And I was on there for like a work trip, so we were being very flamboyant, and it was a reward trip, and it was congratulations, you've achieved these great results. We're taking you to Monaco. And I, you know, turn up just outside the casino. There's like one red Lamborghini there and a yellow Ferrari there, and all these kind of things. And I literally walked into the casino, and there's all these tables and the money. And I literally ran out. Like, there was a part of me that was just starting to bubble and to, like, I was just like, I can't be in here, because if I even cross the threshold, I'm going to put myself in a situation where I might not come back from. Which is like, again, it's just like, yeah, but yeah, do you see some of that in the?
1: We definitely see some of that. Part of my job is to actively watch out for that behaviour, so that way, if I need to be able to have those difficult conversations with people, I'm trained to be able to have those difficult conversations with people. Because it's not just about, as a bookie, a lot of people are like, oh, as a bookie, you're like, oh, yes, give me your money, and
0: exactly.
1: I'm going to send people after you to come beat you up for the money you owe me.

0: but it's genuinely not that at all. It's getting to know what your customers like and what their spending habits are, and if they start to behave out of the ordinary or spend more than they usually spend or spend longer periods of time placing bets, then, yeah, it's our job to be like, hey, I'm just checking in on you. Like, you are spending a bit more. Are you all good? And have those sort of conversations, because it's not just about getting your bet on. It's also about safer betting and safer gambling and making sure that at the end of the day you're still going home to your lights on and food in the pantry and power, water, all of those sort of things, but the things that like you need to be able to live, because gambling at the end of the day is just a form of entertainment.
1: Yes.
0: It shouldn't be all consuming. It shouldn't be your life.
1: No.
0: That would be the equivalent of saying I do nothing all day except watch Netflix every single day for every minute of the day, because that's also equally unhealthy. You're not out there and actually being able to experience life as it is. And we all want entertainment. We all want excitement, but it shouldn't necessarily affect you being able to live day to day.
1: Fair enough. Now, someone's listening and they want to get involved and they want to be one of your 1,000 people that donates $100, which is $2 a week, less than the price of a cup of coffee. Over 2 weeks, like a fortnight. How do they find you? Where would they go to get involved?
0: Yep, so you can jump on to Give A Little, and if you search up the Queenstown Ice Hockey Club, you'll be able to find our club page, and it's just popping donations through on that page itself. So there's no special event page for this. It's just going on to Queenstown Ice Hockey Club and donating directly through there. Specifically for this fundraiser, if you just pop in the little comment box that it's for the Baldwin Street fundraiser or the Wild fundraiser or the Women's Hockey fundraiser or anything like that, just helps the club club treasurer be able to figure out exactly what belongs to what. But yes, if we can get our 1,000 people, which considering how many million people we have in this country, 1,000 is just a very tiny, tiny percent. 1,000 people donating $100. And there'll be a very, very well publicised mockery of myself running up Baldwin Street, because it's not going to be pretty, and I'm openly acknowledging that.
1: That's fair enough.
0: It's going to be more entertaining than anything, for sure.
1: Is there a time frame before you do that, or before you draw the cut up and went, I managed it, I didn't manage it? What's the deadline for that?
0: At the moment, I've got the deadline set for the end of August, but if we're close but not quite there come the end of August, then I'll probably bump it back a little bit. I would rather extend the deadline and have the chance to be able to help provide for my teammates and ensure the future success of the team than be like, nope, well, not running.
1: Thank you. We've run out of time again. Appreciate you making all the effort to get here, so but just sit there while I round the show out. Thank you.
0: Thank you so much.
1: Well, that's a wrap for this week. Thank you for tuning in. I've been Richard Knights, and you've all been wonderful. Remember, if you're looking for robust, respectful, adult debate about all things local and further afield, and a welcoming online community that doesn't take itself too seriously, come and find What's News at Eden on Facebook and join our fun. 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
2: Bismillahirrahmanirrahim. In the name of God, most gracious, most merciful. Assalamu alaikum, which means peace be with you in Arabic. My name is Arina Aizal, and I'll be your host for the Muslim Chaplaincy Conversation today. In today's episode, we continue our interview with Brother Hadwan Al-Alerdi, an educator and leader with a rich background spanning technology, teaching, and school management, originally from Syria. We begin, though, with a recitation of the Quran by Sheikh Sa'ad Al-Ghamdi, Surah 5, Al-Ma'idah, the Feast, verses 27 to 32. The passage is about the story of Abel and Cain, or Habil and Qabil in Arabic, without naming them.
3: Bismillahir Rahmanir Rahim. وَاتْلُ عَلَيْهِمْ نَبَأَ ابْنَيْ آدَمَ بِالْحَقِّ إِذْ قَرَّبَا قُرْبَانًا فَتُقُبِّلَ مِنْ أَحَدِهِمَا وَلَمْ يُتَقَبَّلْ مِنَ الْآخَرِ قَالَ

0: them the truth about the story of Adam's two sons. Each of them offered a sacrifice, and it was accepted from one and not the other. One said, "I will kill you," but the other said, "God only accepts the sacrifice of those who are mindful of Him. If you raise your hand to kill me, I will not raise mine to kill you. I fear God and the Lord of the worlds. And I would rather you were burdened with my sins as well as yours and became an inhabitant of the fire. Such is the evildoer's reward." But his soul prompted him to kill his brother. He killed him and became one of the losers. God sent a raven to scratch up the ground and show him how to cover his brother's corpse. And he said, "Woe is me. Could I not have been like this raven and covered up my brother's body?" He became remorseful. On account of his deed, we decreed to the children of Israel that if anyone kills a person, unless in retribution for murder or spreading corruption in the land, it is as if he kills all mankind. Well, if any saves a life, it is as if he saves the lives of all mankind. Our messengers came to them with clear signs, but many of them continued to commit excesses in the land. We will now have our interview with Brother Hadwan. Assalamualaikum, Brother Hadwan.
1: Wa alaikum assalam wa rahmatullahi wa barakatuh.
0: Thanks for being here again. So last time we talked about you growing up in Homs, Syria, and then we talked about your higher education, your work in Syria and the UK, followed by you becoming a refugee in Malaysia, and how Allah God Almighty opened various doors for you. We continue our conversation today, starting with your move to New Zealand. So do you want to start by talking to us about migration and your refugee process?
1: So since 2014, we applied, me and my family, to under UNHCR program as a refugees. So we registered and we wait until 2025 until we get the approval to move to New Zealand. So we moved to New Zealand on the departure day was 31st of July, 2025. We arrived to Mangere Centre in Auckland. Yeah, and the journey started from Auckland Refugee Centre, Mangere Centre, yeah.
0: So you waited for 11 years or 9?
1: Almost 11 years, yes, yeah.
0: How did it feel like waiting?
1: Waiting was awful. And I gave up some points, you know, you feel like you don't want to continue, just, you know, I had enough with just waiting. So just we ignored the UNHCR and we lived in Malaysia as a normal, like life, under UNHCR protection, but wasn't that good protection in the UNHCR in Malaysia. Yeah, like they're saying like they protect you, but they didn't protect much, you know, yeah.
0: Can you tell me more about that experience?
1: About that experience, like, you know, like Syrian people, they are not allowed to, in Malaysia, to, the refugees people are not allowed to have a driving license. So we used to use like international driving license, and like this driver license for visitors only and for limit time. And we respect the rules and you know, regulations, the Malaysian regulations. But when the police caught you or stop you at checkpoints, you know, it's like, you know, they will release penalties, or which was like, it's a bit tough for most of the Syrian people. Yeah.
0: So did you choose New Zealand as the place to come to?
1: No. After when we did the first interview and the end of the process, you know, there are a few interviews. So the first interview, they told us like they chose us to resettlement program. We asked about which country. And they said can be Canada, Australia, America, or New Zealand. So after, like, you know, a few weeks, they called us for another interview, and they told us, like, we choose New Zealand to go. Yeah. So, yeah. So.

0: We said, yeah, anywhere we go, like at least we'll be like a residence or we get the passport. So we are happy about it. Yeah. Mm. And to be honest, we consider ourselves as lucky people because, you know, a lot of Syrians, they couldn't manage to travel abroad of Malaysia, you know, or to resettlement. Yeah.
1: What do you think of New Zealand?
0: New Zealand is, to be honest, it's like, I used to live in UK and always like the first impression, like when I just landed to New Zealand, like a piece of UK, but it's like I like a soft baby. I can, you know, imagine like describe New Zealand as a soft baby or soft country with a lot of harmony and a lot of, you know, humble country and like the people. Yeah. So I found it okay and good. Yeah. For me and my family. Yeah. We loved it.
1: So when you arrived, you went to the Mangaree. Yeah. Refugee Center. Can you tell us a bit about that?
0: Yeah, the Mangaree Center, we stay about 10 weeks, 2 months and a half, nearly, yeah. And from the second day, the principal of the school there from the AUT University, the AUT University are running the school. So the lady called Kathy, I would like to say hi to her. Yeah, so she asked me from the second day to join the team and to be a teacher. She's got my CV for me and my wife, and to join them and to help them with the teaching the refugee students. So we have started, this is our first job or first, adventure for us to work with the New Zealand people. Yeah, and it was a great experience, you know, working with Kiwis and Maoris, and like we really enjoyed and we missed them a lot.
1: What did you do?
0: I started, you know, as assistant teacher for math. Then we started, give a feedback about the syllabus and like training or how to managing or controlling the classrooms and how to control or try to with that, how to manage the refugee students because the refugee students, whatever the nationality, you know, they have different strategy, different mentality. So I tried, me and my wife, to give some feedback as we had a wide experience working with refugees in Malaysia. So, and they were very, very happy about it. And I just gave a feedback for some resources as well, especially in math, you know. And they are really great teachers there. And just say hi to Haley and, yeah, David. They were really good people. Yeah, we enjoyed working with them. Yeah.
1: How long were you there for?
0: 10 weeks. We have been 10 weeks there. Yeah.
1: Besides working and teaching at the resettlement center, what else did you do? And
0: just some activities, sport activities, gym. We used to go to the gym and then socializing with. I had a good friends from Afghanistan and try to talk to the refugees, you know, like my friends, you know, from the Afghanistan, from Pakistan, from Chile, from, you know, the Syrian people. We have to be open, you know, minded. We have to be as a one family here. And like, you know, we really enjoyed. So when the last day for me in the Mangaree, you know, a lot of people would say goodbye, just, you know, crying and hugging. Yeah. It was good, you know. I met one of the family here in Dunedin. They came from Mangaree, you know. Yeah, we spent a few weeks together. And we really, like, we hugged each other. And, like, you know, we miss you, like, you, yeah. We had a good feeling, you know. Some people, like, you know, like Myanmar or, you know, Philippine people, they don't speak much English. And like I try to be patient and like just try to be humble with them. And like, don't worry, don't talk. Talk in your language. I will understand you. Because sometimes the feelings or the eyes or, you know. So we had bridges, you know. We create some bridges. That's why.

my target here in Dunedin, you know. Just we have to be open communities. We have to be open to others, you know, and like the Syrian people or the Arab people, open to Afghani people, to Pakistani people, and just try to be a one family. Just build up the bridges.

Well, that gave me the willies. That was Johann Sebastian Bach's Toccata from the Toccata and Fugue in D minor, performed by Alez Bata. 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Maurice Ravel's Gaspard de la Nuit gives us three visions after Aloysius Bertrand: Ondine, Legibe, and Scarbot. We will hear them together in one performance today by Vladimir Ashkenazy. Water sings, a corpse hangs under a distant bell, and a night creature darts through the room. Ravel's terror is exquisite because every musical surface gleams with intelligence. This is all three parts of Maurice Ravel's Gaspard de la Nuit, Ondine, Legibe, and Scarbot, performed by Vladimir Ashkenazy.

That was all three parts of Maurice Ravel's Gaspard de la Nuit, Ondine, Ligeber, and Scarbo, performed by Vladimir Ashkenazy. 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We conclude with the third movement of Béla Bartók's music for strings, percussion and celesta, Adagio. By now, the uncanny no longer needs costume, puppet, organ or poem. Bartók makes night itself feel organised. The xylophone taps, the celesta glints, and the music seems to breathe according to laws we can sense but not fully enter. This is Béla Bartók's music for strings, percussion and celesta, the third movement, Adagio, performed by the Berlin Philharmonic, conducted by another favourite of mine, Herbert von Karajan.

0: That was Béla Bartók's Music for Strings, Percussion and Celesta, third part, Adagio, performed by the Berlin Philharmonic, conducted by Herbert von Karajan. We have come to the end of our time together today. The familiar has many edges. A game, a puppet, an organ, a shimmer of water, a bell, a night sound. None of these is frightening by itself. But music can make the ordinary unstable. It can show us how little distance there is between play and ritual, laughter and dread, elegance and danger. Perhaps that is why the uncanny stays with us. It does not simply frighten. It recognizes something we already know, then returns it altered. The world is still the world, but for a moment, it has looked back in a very different way. Thank you for joining me. I'm Dr. Duncan Connors, and you've been listening to the Cabinet of Classical Delights on 105.4 FM Otago Access Radio. 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
4: Get your podcasts on. Yeah. And your pyjamas.
3: Yeah, it is late.
4: Yeah, it's late and it's cold and you need to be cosy.
3: Yeah.
4: Yeah. We have got a different random rambly shuffle show for you.
3: We do.
4: Yeah, we're going on a random adventure.
3: We had a lot of those random adventures last year, but this year we decided not to have as many.
4: Yeah, so we've just, for me, I don't know about you, but I just chucked my iPod on shuffle and just picked and hoped for the best. So I hope, I have no idea what's coming up. So yeah, good luck with that.
3: Excellent. I look forward to it.
4: Oh, you should. All right. So it is July and we thank you very much for tuning in and hoping that you are keeping warm. It is my birthday month. So I just want
3: Happy
4: you to
3: birthday,
4: know.
3: Happy birthday, Vicky.
4: Thank you. I am going to decide that I'm going to switch the numbers around. So I'm only 34.
3: I think that's a great idea. I've been doing that for a long time.
4: It's a great idea.
3: Next year, I'm going to be 15 again.
4: Oh, fabulous. You get to go through puberty.
3: Yuck.
4: And crushes and get magazines and stickers and lip gloss.
3: You mean I don't do that already?
4: I don't know. I don't know anymore. Yeah. I don't know. I'm out of touch and out of the loop. I don't know. They say that happens as you get older and to never trust anybody over 30. So there you go. I'm 34. Don't trust me.
3: I'm not going to even comment on that.
4: All right. What's on your agenda and what's on mine?
3: I think I'm going to start with a New Zealand band called An Emerald City.
4: Okay.
3: And because it's Matariki this month.
4: Oh, yes, it is.
3: This is not a song about Matariki, but it is called A Thousand Stars at Night.
4: Oh.
3: And it's really beautiful. It's an instrumental. And yeah, so sit back and look at the stars.
4: Yeah.
3: Hopefully they're out, which will probably mean it's really cold, eh?
4: Oh, it's going to be really cold tomorrow.
3: Oh, okay. Yeah. Here we go. Here's A Thousand Stars at Night.

0: That was an Emerald City with 1,000 stars at night.
1: That was absolutely stunning.
0: It's a beautiful song.
1: I think that's probably my favourite song that you have introduced to me.
0: Well, then you just have to get yourself a copy.
1: Yeah, I'm going to have to get myself a copy. That's so beautiful. I will make sure. I'll have to note down. So Emerald City. Yep. Where are they from?
0: They were from, I think they're from Tāmaki Makaurau.
1: Okay.
0: Maybe. I'll let you know.
1: Thank you.
0: I haven't heard from about them for a long time.
1: Okay.
0: So they might not still be around anymore.
1: Okay. It's very hard to follow, can I just point out?
0: Then, yeah.
1: Sorry.
0: It's just setting a scene.
1: Yeah. So how am I going to do this? Do you know what? I think I might do Garbage.
0: Yeah.
1: Okay, I'm going to play Milk by Garbage because I feel like I want to go along with those vibes. And as I said, it's very difficult to follow. I don't know how to follow it. So so here we go.
0: It's pretty good.
1: Yeah. I am not worthy. Okay, so here's my random song from my shuffle list, Milk.

0: Milk is still a beautiful song.
1: Isn't it though? Yeah. I was listening to some garbage the other day because I've been watching Baz Luhrmann's Romeo and Juliet.
0: Oh, that's a film.
1: It's a film and a half for sure. It's cool though because there's no cell phones and stuff. So that's pretty cool. But anyway, it just made me want to listen to more garbage. So, yeah. And there's no such thing as too much garbage.
0: That is true.
1: Yeah, exactly. What has your shuffle told you to do now?
0: I was going to play Stormy Weather.
1: Okay.
0: But I think I'm going to do Cloud Boy from
1: You've
0: Dunedin.
1: You've got some weathery options.
0: I do have some weathery options without meaning to. Mm. But this is Cloud Boy from their album At the End of the Garden. Okay. And this song is This Long Underwater.
1: Okay.
0: It's quite atmospheric. Here we go.
1: Exciting.
0: Cloud Boy was a Dunedin band from the late 90s, early 2000s.
1: It sounds familiar, the name.
0: Yeah.
1: Yeah.
0: You might recognise him.
1: Yeah.
0: Here's Cloud Boy.

0: that was Cloud Boy with the song Underwater.
1: Absolutely loved that. I'm really enjoying the music that you have brought to the show today.
0: I'm glad you're enjoying it.
1: Really enjoying it.
0: I think that's the most low-key it's going to be.
1: Okay, because, yeah, I might have to change the tone a little.
0: I think that would be fine. Let's go for a...
1: just a tiny amount.
0: Tiny tonal change.
1: I think I'm going to play Sonic Boom Boy by Westworld, if that's okay. Do you know much about this?
0: No, I don't.
1: Darn it, because neither do I, and I was hoping you would, because usually I'll bring in something that Amanda knows everything about, and then I can just go, yeah, over to you. But anyway, this is a cool song.
0: Let's...
1: That's all we're going to do. It's a cool song, Sonic Boom Boy.

0: That was very cool.
1: It was cool, wasn't it?
0: So it's fantastic.
1: We did a bit of a research. I should have done that before the show. I apologise. But Westworld were a band from the late 80s who were modelled off comic strips, and they were a bit rocky, poppy, rockabilly. And they have this. That was their main single.
0: Cool.
1: Yeah. That was fun.
0: Yeah.
1: But random.
0: Nice. Yeah. I'm going to continue on with a similar sound. So this is the Riot Girl band Veruca Salt.
1: Cool.
0: From the US in the 1990s. And this is a song from, I think it's his second album, but this is called Seether. And, you know, rage.
1: Mm.
0: Here we go.
1: Mm-hmm. Let's seethe.
0: Let's seethe. This is Veruca Salt with Seether.

0: Is it wrong that I still love Riot Girl stuff?
1: Oh my gosh.
0: No, I think it's more relevant now than ever.
1: 100%. Yeah. That took me back, actually.
0: Yeah. So that was very consult with Seether.
1: Yeah, buddy. Okay, hard to follow. Again, thank you for that.
0: You're welcome. Anytime.
1: Okay, you decide between Ash or the Flaming Lips.
0: Oh, what's the Ash song?
1: Girl from Mars.
0: Yeah, let's play Girl from Mars.
1: Okay, Girl from Mars by Ash.

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1: Ash. Yeah, we've gone from a really slow kind of ambience sort of show to a boom, here comes the punk. No, that's what happens when you've got it on shuffle.
2: That is true. That is really true. So, Sparks or Pet Shop Boys?
1: Pet Shop Boys.
2: Okay, this is one of my favourite Pet Shop Boys, possibly my favourite ever Pet Shop Boys song. I think I might have played it once before.
1: Okay.
2: But this is from 1986, 1987.
1: Okay.
2: This is Heart.
1: Ooh, okay.

0: I don't think our love of the Pet Shop Boys is ever going to die. That was Heart.
1: Oh, gosh, that just took me back to a disco in the 80s. I mean, I was born in the 80s. I would never have gone to a disco in the 80s because I was too little.
0: I did.
1: You would have, yes.
0: Yes, school discos. Yeah. Fluttering Eyelashes to Electric Blue by Ice Out.
1: Oh,
0: with my blue mascara.
1: So jealous. You know, I've got blue eyeliner.
0: So do I.
1: Oh, yeah. Well, there you go. We're bringing the 80s back, man. Bringing the 80s
0: back. It never went away, Victoria.
1: No, not in our minds anyway.
0: Or our hearts. Or the TV, because I've just been regaling Vicky about how much I love the TV show Rivals.
1: Yes.
0: Which it was a surprise to me, I have to say, because I've never read Jelly Cooper. I'm not that, but the television show is so good.
1: Is it? It's quite authentically
0: 80s. It is very authentically 80s.
1: Yeah.
0: And yeah, it's got great cast and great soundtrack. And
1: David Tennant.
0: Yes, David Tennant. And Aidan Turner, if you watch Poldark, Aidan, which I didn't, but I know Aidan Turner was in Poldark, and he's got this moustache, and it is not a stunt moustache, it is a real moustache.
1: Stunt moustache.
0: And nice. It's just fantastic. Anyway, if you have the opportunity to watch Rivals, give it a chance.
1: Give it a chance.
0: I can't believe I just talked about a television show.
1: What is this? It's a sign of the times.
0: It is.
1: Escapism.
0: Yes. Yeah. Yeah.

0: Oh, I just gave myself a great segue.
1: Oh, yes.
0: Okay, here's a song by Muse called Escape. Talk about escapism.
1: Here we go. Well done.
0: That was terrible. Also, I'm putting it out into the universe that apparently Muse have got, like, there's a tour happening, because you know they've got a new album out. Mm-hmm. Tour happening in America, and they are touring with Temper Trap, who are from Australia. Mm-hmm. And one of the members of that band is from New Zealand, and I am hoping with all of my might and putting it out into the universe that guitarist has a chat to Matthew James Bellamy and says, "Hey, thought about playing in Auckland, Christchurch even. It'd be great. New Zealand hasn't seen you since 2010. Man, it's been 16 years. You think it's due. So please, Muse, come to New Zealand. Please. I love you. All right, here's Escape by Muse.

0: very early song from Muse.
1: That is not one that I am familiar with. See?
0: From Showbiz.
1: Okay. Mm. We have that at home. I should listen to some more Muse.
0: Mm. Yes.
1: Yes, you should.
0: I should.
1: Everybody should.
0: Everybody should. Okay, right. We are hitting the shuffle button. What have you got next for us?
1: Ah, I have Sparks. So I got to see Sparks recently.
0: Yes, you did.
1: When did I see Sparks? I saw Sparks.
0: How do you keep up with all of the concerts you go to?
1: I don't know. I have a list. I have a master list. Yeah, so I saw Sparks recently. Amazing.

0: even a full house because there were so many other things on in Auckland that weekend.
1: Really?
0: Yeah, but they were just magnificent, so funny, so good. Oh, I love Sparks. But this is a song called Barbecutie, which I'm not really familiar with, but it's from their Kimono My House album, okay. Which is the one that's got This Town Ain't Big Enough for the Both of Us.
1: Okay.
0: But yeah, I quite like this one. I thought it was quite fun. So here's Barbecutie by Sparks.

0: Sparks with Barbecutie from 1973-4.
1: Do you think they were at a barbecue when they were writing that?
0: I don't know.
1: And then they saw a cutie across the way and thought, oh, imagine if she was on the barbecue. She'd be a barbecutie.
0: I don't know. Maybe you should ask them.
1: I'm trying to wink and do that noise. I can't do it. I just sound like a dolphin. Okay. Well, all right. I think I might play the Flaming Lips now, if that's
0: Please
1: okay.
0: Please do. Yep.
1: Yeah. Yeah. I'm just going to say yeah, yeah, yeah, because it's the yeah, yeah, yeah song.
0: Nice.
1: Yeah, I know. It's a great segue. Yeah, yeah.

0: Flaming Lips.
1: Yeah.
0: It's so cool.
1: Yeah, it's been a while since I've actually listened to that song.
0: Yeah. Mm. Lovely.
1: Yeah. There you go. We're doing Shuffle on Misadventures and Sounds. Yeah. We're taking each other and ourselves down a very strange misadventure, and it's taking us to places we haven't been to before.
0: Exactly. It's taking us some quite fascinating places.
1: Oh, yeah.
0: So I've got a question for you.
1: Oh, do ask.
0: Stormy Weather or Sugar Babes?
1: Oh, it's the Sugar Babe song.
0: Freak Like Me.
1: Sugar Babes.
0: Okay.
1: Please, it's a guilty pleasure. I'm sorry.
0: No, it's a good one. Okay, so this is Freak Like Me by Sugar Babes from 2010? No, earlier than that.
1: Oh, was it? I remember dancing to it.
0: Yeah.
1: At the Outback.
0: But they sampled Gary Newman.
1: Okay.
0: So here's Freak Like Me by Sugar Babes.

0: 2002.
1: That's a slice of history.
0: Yeah, that was a lot later, a lot earlier in the 2000s than I thought it was.
1: It's a really good use of a sample, though.
0: It really is.
1: Yeah, it's really smart.
0: It hasn't dated.
1: No, not at all.
0: You could bring that out tomorrow and people would be like, whoa, that's so cool. That's
1: but
0: so
1: our friend's Electric, the song that that is dated from, that's sampled from, sorry, has never dated either.
0: No.
1: It's, yeah, it's a really good one.
0: No.
1: Thank you so much for joining us. It is that time again. Matewa. But thanks very much, dear listeners. Listeners, hopefully there's more than one now, for joining in and listening to us be random again.
0: Yeah, it's been fun.
1: It has been fun. We've really enjoyed bringing this show to you.
0: Love a good random show because it opens up everyone's minds and horizons.
1: Exactly, and our record and CD collections.
0: CD, records.
1: Tapes.
0: Maybe even... just streaming if that's what you do.
1: Streaming downloads, probably.
0: Downloads. I don't know. I don't know how to do those newfangled things. I'm too old for that now. okay, we're going to see you out with a very cool song that I wanted to play a couple of shows ago. It's called A Small Victory by Faith No More. Love Faith No More. Apparently they're coming out and touring again next year. Small Victory is one of my very favourite songs off one of my very favourite albums of all time, which is Angel Dust.
1: Nice.
0: So here we go. Here's Faith No More and have a great month.
1: We'll see you soon.
0: Bye.
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5: 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We sell so much of this, people wonder what we put in it. We're gonna tell you right now. Give me about a half a teacup of bass. 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Now give me 4 tablespoons of ballin' Memphis guitars. This gonna taste all right.

Hello and welcome to GarageBand Radio, your chance to immerse yourself in the wild and wonderful tracks that inhabit the period from 1976 to 1984. I'm Wazza and I'll be taking you through this week's selection, including such influential artists as Bad Brains and Black Flag, and to Vice Squad and X-Ray Specs, as well as tracks from Berlin and Belfast. So grab your safety pins and leather jackets because it's time to kickstart the chaos. For this program, I'll be playing the first track on albums released on vinyl with an understanding that in most cases, the artists and all the record companies were seeking to make a good impression on the listener, or that the song was a critical opener of a story that the band would tell over sides A and B. You be the judge. First up, from their self-titled album released in April 78, this is 999 with Me and My Desire.

to the regular gigs, CBGBs, the band, frequented Jerry Williams 171A Studios in Alphabet City, named for its location between 10th and 11th Streets in Avenue. 171A was a 60-foot room with a stage at one end, elevated soundproof booth at the other. When the Bad Brains played a gig there in May of 81, Williams recorded it on a reel-to-reel tape. The band liked it and returned there to record between August and October of 81. From their self-titled album released 5th of April 1982, this is Sailing On.

Damaged is a debut studio album by American hardcore band Black Flag, released on SST Records in November of 81. The album was largely ignored by critics and the public at the time, but since been recognised as a classic, ranked in the number 340 in Rolling Stone's 2012 list of 500 greatest albums of all time. And this is Rise Above.

And Blitz were an English punk rock band from New Mills, Derbyshire, formed in 1980, recorded several singles, EPs and albums. Their debut album, Voice of a Generation, received a 5-star review from Gary Bushland Sounds, UK music magazine. This is the first track, We Are the Boys.

That was Blitz. We are the Boys. Now, from the Buzzcocks, this next track from the Buzzcocks debut album released March of 1978. Another Music in a Different Kitchen was the title. Reached number 15 on the charts. First pressing inadvertently gave the songwriting credit to for Fast Cars to Shelley and Devoto, due to incorporating the riff from the song Boredom off of the Spiral Scratch EP. Although, according to Steve Diggle, he wrote 90% of the song, which was a personal song based around a car crash in which he was involved. This is Fast Cars.

0: And it's been all US Garage so far. Set of three there. Storyteller's Cry with me. Then Hair and After. Covering, of course, Mr. You're a Better Man Than I by the Yardbirds. But Hair and After out of Kansas City. Just one recording session in April 1967. They recorded Hey Joe and Mr. You're a Better Man Than I. Not released, I believe, until the comp called Lows in the Mid-60s, Volume 54, Cosmic City Part 2. Here and After, Mr. You're a Better Man Than I, then Adam and the Evils from Ridley, Pennsylvania, recorded several songs in 1965 and 66. These also existed as acetates. So from Adam and the Evils, a track called 0.5. This one, not released, from what I can tell, until this year. Released as a B-side on a release from Mojo Bone Records.
1: It's the hit music of the day, the songs from the top of the charts, the sounds of Bow.
0: Time for Global Garage, starting off in Sweden with a band called Beautifuls. They released on Sweetone Records out of Sweden in 1966. I believe this one is their only release. The A-side of this 45, We Should Get Along Fine. This is the B-side from Beautifuls. This is Take a Heart.

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1: Retrospect.

Greetings from Alamuchi, New Jersey. My name is Jerry, a.k.a. Jumpin' JB, and I am thrilled every week to be tuned in to the Retrospect 60s Garage, Freak Beat, and Psychedelic Show with Phil Gray.

0: Set there from continental Europe, starting off in Sweden with Beautiful's Take a Heart. Then we jump to the Netherlands for a guy that you can see up in our socials as well, André van Duin. Dutch comedian, actor, singer and presenter. This one is described as a parody record released on Philips as a 45 in 1965. The track Stolen, his version of Woolly Bully. Then back to Sweden for the third track from Annaby Knox. They started as Sparklings before becoming Snuffs before choosing the name Annaby Knox. Quite a few releases from 65 through to 68. We took the B-side of a 1966 release on Columbia. Of course, a classic cover of The Who's The Kids Are All Right.
1: He is even enticed to enter the world of homosexuals, lesbians, sadists, masochists, and other sex deviants.
2: Retrospect, 60s garage punk, garage rock, and psychedelia.
0: More global garage. This time we go to Germany, actually the German Democratic Republic, for a beat band out of Rostock, formed 1964 from members of a well-known group called Trio 63. They had to change their name in 1966 for quote-unquote cultural reasons. They changed it to Baltic Quartet. They made a film appearance in a very obscure film called Trick 17B. This is Baltic Quartet with Mit der Leben.
3: Nachgedacht.

0: And that's more Global Garage, starting off in the German Democratic Republic, Baltic Quintet, Mit der Leben. Then to Spain for Los Cheyennes. Out of Barcelona, active 64 to 68, very much influenced by the Kinks. We took the fourth track off a 7-inch, 45 RPM EP released in 1966 on RCA Victor, Los Cheyennes with Blah, Blah, Blah. Then we headed to Turkey for Kahit Oben, described as one of the most talented names in Turkish easy listening music, with a career spanning over 10 years. But this one, more of a beat record, released on Hürriyet out of Turkey in 1965. A side of this 45 called Makaram San Bagla.
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0: Let's go back to the States. This one actually Phil's pick of the week. You can see Phil's pick most weeks up on Retrospect Socials, Facebook, Insta, and TikTok for this one. The Driving Stupid. I generally quickly gloss over the story. Let's go into it in some depth. Driving Stupid were formed on the East Coast by college students. Three of them, longtime friends from New Jersey. Formed as a bit of a joke, but in summer of 1966, they drove from New Jersey to Hollywood to try and crack it in the LA music scene. They stopped up in New Mexico in Albuquerque to record some demos. They actually got a deal to record an album's worth of material in Hollywood, but that was not released at the time. Interesting music, kind of influenced by maybe the Mothers of Invention, silly lyrics, sloppy music. By the end of 1966, they'd all left Hollywood, gone back to college, but 17 unreleased tracks issued in 2002 by Sundazed Records titled Horror Asparagus Stories, one of the song titles, from The Driving Stupid, we've got... We've come to take the earth away.

And when the sun comes up, I'll be on top, and you'll be right down there, looking up. And on my way, I'll come up here, but I don't see you waiting around. I'm on my way, wondering how I'm gonna get you, but I know now.

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Many of those platforms give the opportunity to rate or review or like or follow. You can do all of those things, please. We had The Driving Stupid, We've Come to Take the Earth Away, followed that up with a cover of the classic 96 Tears from Question Mark and the Mysterians, as covered by The Music Machine out of Los Angeles. And that brings us to the end of this week's show. Remember to connect with me via the socials, and if you've enjoyed it, or any episode of Retrospect, yeah, you can buy me a beer. Just go to buymeacoffee.com/MRPHILGREY. We've had all sorts in the show. We've had loads of acetates, and we've had loads of very young musicians. So here are some more. The band is called Young Rocks, R-O-X. Band members' ages spanned a decade. And that doesn't really matter if you're 20 and you've got one guy maybe on drums who's 30. But in this case, the oldest person was Charles King, 21 years old. Other band members were 18, 16, and 11 years old. One, Drew Curry. They played together just for 1 week before making the record that we're about to hear. 11-year-old Drew Curry had only been playing the guitar for a year. He played the lead on the B-side, Penetration, but this is the A-side. This is a really cool track. This is called Elephant in Green Onions from Young Rocks, and that's Retrospect, episode 737.

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1: And some of the parents took their children home before the show was over because it was, as some people say, unbelievable.

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1: 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Each artist employs performance as a central element of their practice, using the body and movement to create works that offer different ways to think about and grow understandings of Pacific lives in Aotearoa, New Zealand and beyond.

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I'm John Chapman, one of your rotating cast of hosts, all with different musical backgrounds, all based here in Dunedin, and all of us love exploring and sharing New Zealand music with you. Tonight's show is a personal tribute from me to a group of friends that I haven't seen in a really, really long time. 25 years ago this month, I emigrated permanently to New Zealand after living in Dunedin for a few months a couple of years earlier. I was lucky to have a mate in New York, Mac Hodge from Pairoa, who connected me with his pals in Auckland, and I stayed with them for my first few months before settling in Dunedin. Amongst this new group of friends were future

95 BFM DJ Penny Black, Mark Anderson from Sleepers Union, Paul Mortensen, who played in Nudie Suits, Mark Busser and Tim Mason from Zombie Boy, and music writer Andy Schmidt and his brother Stu, who ran Crawl Space Records. Our mutual friend Mac had left behind a vast amount of New Zealand records in the flat's care, and over the course of 3 months and many late nights, they taught me heaps. So tonight, I'm going to be playing tracks that we definitely listened to, tracks we might have listened to, and tracks inspired by that spirit of discovery. We only had a short time together, and then I moved to the opposite end of the country, but I'm forever grateful for their hospitality, love, and knowledge of local music, and generous spirit in sharing that with me. So our first track tonight has to be Auckland Tonight by the Androids.

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Tonight we're listening to mostly 80s post-punk, and that was The Terminals with Amnesia. When I shifted here from New York 25 years ago, I was very familiar with the late 90s and beyond New Zealand free noise scene, but only dimly aware of the Flying Nun and related scene of the 1980s, and next to nothing outside of that. My amazingly talented and knowledgeable friends and flatmates my first 3 months in Auckland introduced me to heaps. For instance, my flatmate Tim, aka Bert, was growing and making wine in Clevedon, south of Auckland, so they played me songs by the Clevedonaires, like this cover of the Yardbirds track, Lost Women.

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That last track was, of course, Tall Dwarfs with The Brain That Wouldn't Die. As a fan of New Zealand free noise music, when I lived in Philadelphia, I went to see any NZ musicians who came to town and was lucky to see Alistair Galbraith and Peter Jeffries. And when Chris Knox played, I was excited but knew nothing about him and spent the set disappointed and bemused by this guy wearing shorts and jandals in the northeastern winter, pressing presets on his keyboard and just singing along. Thanks to my AK Flatties for schooling me about Tall Dwarfs and more. Next up is a live version of the Bird Nest Roy's gorgeous song, Love Your Alien.

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1: Welcome to NewsHour from the BBC World Service. I'm Rebecca Kesby. Today, the governing body of European football, UEFA, says it's lost confidence in the leadership of FIFA boss Gianni Infantino, despite his U-turn on the controversial plan to sell stakes in the World Cup. So is it time for Infantino to resign?
2: The football community has lost confidence in the leadership of FIFA, particularly in Gianni Infantino. I just feel that all of us have been through a lot of anguish.
1: Also, we hear an extreme view from the West Bank from a settler who's a lawyer, but who tells us the only law he follows is religious.
3: If you don't want to make peace with us, you don't want to get out from here, I don't have a choice. I must kill you.
1: And what is parkour?
4: Urban monkey. You're learning how to be a monkey in an urban environment.
1: First, the news.
5: BBC News with Danielle Jawowiecka. The leaders of 22 EU countries have called for emergency talks on the influx of more than 50,000 people from Morocco into Spain's North African enclave of Ceuta. Spain's Prime Minister also called for a summit on the issue after criticising what he called the selfish reaction of some EU countries. Here's Sarah Rainsford in Rome.
6: Very interesting language from Pedro Sanchez, and clearly aimed primarily towards Italy. As soon as those images of Moroccan, primarily migrants, crossing the border into Ceuta, as soon as those images hit social media, then the Italian government was very quick to share them, to talk of shocking images and to highlight what they were calling was a security crisis. The Spanish Prime Minister's point is, look, this is a crisis that we have handled. It was an anomaly. It was something we needed Europe to support us on, and very critical of those like Italy who moved quickly instead to highlight the problems.
5: There are reports of fresh fighting between the Ethiopian army and rebels in the northern Tigray region. The Tigray People's Liberation Front says government forces launched an operation on Saturday near Shererina, close to the Sudan border. European football's governing body says it's lost confidence

0: In the FIFA president Gianni Infantino after he scrapped his plan to allow private investment in the World Cup. UEFA says it will now reflect on how what it called this shabby backroom opaque deal came together. Joe Linsky reports.
1: FIFA's plan to sell off parts of the World Cup to private investors is now over. Overnight, Gianni Infantino admitted defeat, and now the future of his FIFA presidency is under threat too. UEFA was one of three confederations which had threatened to boycott the tournament if the plans went through. Now it says this move is a victory for the whole game. European football's governing body also said the current FIFA leadership had not only lost UEFA's confidence, but also that of many other members of the football family. UEFA has made clear that after a decade in charge, the FIFA president should step down.
0: Kyiv has suffered a second massive Russian missile attack in 48 hours, with at least 9 people killed. President Zelensky said most of the 35 missiles were ballistic, but only one was shot down because Ukraine had run out of interceptors for Patriot systems. Paul Adams reports from Kyiv.
2: For the people of Kyiv, this was another long, difficult night. Drones and missiles fell on the city in waves, hitting several districts and starting huge fires. At first light, a thick band of smoke drifted over Kyiv. According to President Zelensky, the attack on the capital involved 27 ballistic missiles, only one of which was intercepted. He blamed this on Ukraine's acute lack of Patriot anti-missile interceptors, which he said only encouraged Russia to launch such attacks.
0: World news from the BBC. A week after the deadly car attack on the Berlin Pride event, tens of thousands of people are attending the annual Pride parade in Hamburg, Germany's second city. 250,000 people are expected to be there. Hamburg police are deploying twice as many officers as last year to protect the event, which in Germany is known as Christopher Street Day. Iran's military says the US is rapidly moving down the path of escalating tensions in the Middle East and has warned regional powers against cooperating with Washington. The remarks followed President Trump's renewed threats to hit Iran very hard. Here's Sarush Negadari from BBC Monitoring.
3: We also had just a couple of hours ago a fresh warning by the commander of Iran's top military command saying that the US is trying to escalate, and if that happens, its allies in the region would be harmed, and said that US is using those Gulf countries as shields.
0: Taliban officials in Afghanistan say they found the bodies of 14 more Afghans who were attempting to cross into Iran in a desert area. It takes the number killed in the incident to 19. They were part of a group that went missing 2 weeks ago while travelling through a remote area of the border province of Nimruz. It's reported that their vehicle broke down and they continued on foot. Officials said the men would have died from dehydration, hunger and extreme heat after becoming stranded in shifting sand dunes. At least one Palestinian has been killed and two others injured in an Israeli drone strike on the city of Deir al-Balah in central Gaza. The territory's health ministry said this brought the number of Palestinians killed in Israeli attacks in the past 48 hours to 7. The casualties were taken to the city's Al-Aqsa Martyrs Hospital, which the ministry says was also hit by Israeli missiles, destroying 2 warehouses. A doctor there said the warehouse was used for medical supplies. BBC News.
4: Hello and welcome to NewsHour live from the BBC World Service in London. I'm Rebecca Kesby, and we start the programme today with yet more drama from the world of football or soccer. The latest twist in the past couple of hours, the governing body of European football, UEFA, has issued a statement saying it has lost confidence in the leadership of FIFA boss Gianni Infantino. This despite his U-turn on his controversial plan to sell stakes in the World Cup. In the early hours of this morning, Mr. Infantino issued a statement saying the proposal had been scrapped after European countries threatened to boycott the World Cup if stakes in FIFA's competitions were open to private investors. The governing bodies of North and Central America and the Caribbean and the Asian Confederation also objected to the Infantino plan. We're going to hear from the Vice President of UEFA in just a moment. First, though, let's recap on how this story unfolded across the week, because on Wednesday, Gianni Infantino wrote to all 211 FIFA member associations saying they will receive $440 million if they backed his plan by September.
5: If and only if

0: It is approved by the majority of our 211 member associations and the FIFA Council. It would be a FIFA-owned and controlled subsidiary consolidating FIFA's commercial and event operations. It would simply commercialize and organize all FIFA-owned competitions, along with sponsorship, broadcast, licensing, and new venture for the benefit of FIFA's 211 member associations. However, unlocking previously uncaptured commercial value.
1: Well, that provoked outrage, with some critics saying it was effectively buying votes. But not everyone was critical. Rogers Biamu Kama, executive committee member at the Federation of Uganda Football, supported the proposals.
2: Let us discuss the proposal on its merits. Let us not just throw it away because of fears that are not validated yet. I think FIFA needs to have a candid discussion with UEFA, and UEFA needs to be a little bit more generous beyond looking at their own interests, but looking at the global sport generally. For instance, many of our African players that play their trade in Europe contribute significantly economically in terms of TV viewership to the European leagues. But how much of the revenue generated trickled down to the respective federation to grow the game?
1: Well, in his final speech ahead of the vote to choose the next president a decade ago, this is in 2016, Gianni Infantino made a very clear pitch on the subject of money to FIFA's member nations.
3: The money of FIFA is your money. It's not the money of the FIFA president. It's your money. You are the national associations. And the money of FIFA has to serve for the development of football and not for anything else.
1: Mr. Infantino speaking 10 years ago. Well, UEFA's statement today reads the current FIFA leadership has not only lost UEFA's confidence, but also that of many other members of the football family. So I asked the president of UEFA, Laura McAllister, should Gianni Infantino resign?
4: I think we've made it clear in the statement that the football community has lost confidence in the leadership of FIFA, particularly in the president, Gianni Infantino. And I think after events of the past week, then the statements that we've seen from the football stakeholders make it clear that it would be appropriate for him to consider his position. I just feel that all of us have been through a lot of anguish. We've been through a lot of concern about the future of the game. And none of that was of our making. The proposal that dropped on us a few days ago was something that was potentially catastrophic to the game and really shouldn't have been given the airtime it has.
1: So that's a yes, then. He should step down.
4: I mean, look, it's his decision, isn't it? I mean, we can't force anyone's hand from the point of view of resignation. But if momentum gathers and other confederations issue statements similar to ours, then I think it would make his position untenable. But let's see how the next 24 hours or so goes. Our responsibility always is to look after European football interests. And we've made that very clear in the statement that the events, not just of this week, but of previous weeks as well in the World Cup, over the overturning of the Balogun red card due to political interference, the use of hydration breaks in the way they were, and of course, various other events have accumulated to give us a sense that the leadership of FIFA doesn't have the best interests of football at heart.
1: You say you can't force his hand, but UEFA has really, hasn't it, over the past few days? It led the way to force this U-turn. Was that fair? Because some poorer countries, I'm thinking in Africa in particular, may have benefited from the cash that Gianni Infantino wanted to bring to grassroots football?
4: The first thing I'd say is that I'm proud that we were able to generate a united front in opposition to this catastrophic proposal, because once you sell off parts of football, you never regain it. And of course, the danger then is that the principles by which we run the game, sporting principles, are overtaken by financial ones. So I'm very proud that UEFA and all 55 countries were able to unite. But it wasn't just us, of course. We may have started that process, but the AFC, the Asian Federation, and CONCACAF in Central and North America also expressed their opposition. I'm sure other confederations would have joined further down the line had there not been this withdrawal of the FIFA proposal. But your point about finance is a really important one, because we say in the statement today in UEFA that we need to look

0: closely with FIFA and with the federations to talk about using some of the FIFA reserves that amount to over $5 billion to ensure that the grassroots of the game is better developed in each of those 211 countries. And I appreciate that for some small countries, you know, that was a lot of money on the table, but it was at the jeopardy of the future of football. And I believe those small countries recognise that that is unsustainable. Payments such as this, one-off, would not have been sustainable long-term because the interests of football would have been subsumed by the interest of private equity. And whilst the money would have been very welcome, there is already money to be spent by FIFA to ensure that the infrastructure of the game becomes stronger in every one country. And finally, I would say as well that I think people assume that the smaller countries are just about finance and funds. They're not. They have the principles and the ethics of the game right at their heart as well. They care as much about where the game goes and how it's operated as anyone else. So I don't think we need to patronise them by assuming that they are taken in by one-off payments when they know the sustainable investment in the game is the better way forward.
1: So on the subject of money, we just heard that clip there from Gianni Infantino back in 2016. This was his pitch, basically, of becoming the FIFA president. And he talked about money. He said, it's not the money of the FIFA president, it's your money. This is about the national associations he was referring to there. And in the UEFA statement, it addressed that clip, actually. It says, on both these promises, he has failed to deliver. The shabby backroom opaque deal he has hatched and tried to force through was anything but transparent. And, I mean, the statement says there were secret schemes on fast-track timescales cooked up by faceless individuals and of dubious benefit to the game. I mean, that's quite accusatory language. We've seen FIFA bosses go before on charges of corruption. Is UEFA accusing Infantino of corruption?
0: I think the statement is entirely clear and entirely fair. You know, if you just take the case of the FFE initiative this week, nobody knew about that. It was a unilateral intervention by the president and I assume a few people around him. But you've seen already within FIFA that several key figures have said they knew nothing about that. So that takes in the notion of a backroom opaque deal, which I think that is entirely fair. There was no due diligence around the process and it had already advanced considerably. There was no good governance principles around discussion, consultation with FIFA Council or with the Confederation. So when you put all of that together, I think the language is fair.
1: Vice President of UEFA, Laura McAllister. I've also been speaking to Miguel Maduro. He's the former chair of FIFA's governance committee. He was hired by Infantino in 2016, but then left the role less than a year into the job and has been constantly critical of Mr. Infantino since. Does he think the FIFA boss's time is up?
2: It was known already in the backstages of world football that UEFA was not happy with Infantino, but they believed that they had no chance of ousting him. So they were not pushing for that. They were not publicly opposing him. But now perhaps they see an opportunity to bring down Infantino. I think they probably are going to test that with other football associations from other confederations. And the fact that so many people close to Infantino have now distanced themselves from Infantino and that other confederations have also opposed him may mean that indeed his days are over at FIFA and he may be replaced. But replacing Infantino will not solve FIFA problems. Infantino is the product of the perverse system of incentives that dominates the culture of governance at FIFA. What we really need to do is to reform FIFA. Otherwise, we replace Infantino, but the person that will be there will end up being similar to Infantino.
1: So it's the system that's wrong then. A lot of people are looking at how the presidency could be changed within FIFA. One suggestion is that there could be a rotating presidency, rather like there is for the EU, for example. Is that something that would be a good idea in world football?
2: It is one possibility, but it's not enough. You need to think of the system in global terms. In 2016, there was a term limit that was imposed on mandates. But in fact, Infantino was already preparing to overcome those term limits. So if you simply change that rule without changing the rest of the system of incentives, sooner or later, public pressure will decrease.

0: is they will no longer be on the spotlight, and without us even realizing, they will continue to be in power. That rule will be set aside and all other problems will continue.
1: Miguel, UEFA used its considerable weight to get this U-turn from

0: the host nation, Scottish fighter Caitlin Rainey's stoppage win against Papua New Guinea's Flora Loga in the women's 65 kilogram, and that means the hosts will also have their first female boxing medal. And just to mention, Rapalang Masilela became the first woman from Lesotho to win a Commonwealth medal in any sport too.
1: And I know we have a huge amount of listeners tuning into the BBC World Service from Uganda. And one of the big stories this week has been Uganda's Aziz Abdul.
0: Yeah, John, he came into these games in the super heavyweight category, and we knew him mainly as the grandson of the late Ugandan military dictator Idi Amin. And that's all we knew about him, pretty much. He had the chance to win his country's first boxing medal since 1990, and he told us before the fight that he wanted to become the new King of Scotland in reference to his grandfather giving himself that name in 1976. And we've all heard of the film, The Last King of Scotland, which is inspired by it. However, on the night, it didn't quite play out as he planned. His nickname is Ringo, and he was facing England's Demar Thomas. And Abdul, Ringo, ended up disqualified after the judges ruled that he headbutted his opponent in the third round. It was really surreal that night. He'd also had penalty points in the previous two rounds, and he came out to much anticipation. This is the reaction he gave me.
2: The decision is not correct. The decision is not right. The decision is on one side. I'm not happy about the decision. Inshallah, next time I'll get to him. I'll meet him. Anywhere in the future, I'll get him. When you watch the previous fight of England, the boxers, they get a lot of fouls, but they cannot judge them wrong. They cannot disqualify the fight, but if others, they just disqualify. I learned heavy pants on him, they never count. Instead of counting, they deduct my point. They warn me. I'm a black African, it's not. How can I headbutt someone? He was the winner before, because they just knew if I wouldn't get knocked out, I could not win the fight.
0: So, yeah, strong words from Abdul, from Aziz Abdul there, and claims that he felt he was unfairly discriminated against, even racially, but they were rejected by the president of the event organisers, the Commonwealth Sport president, Donald Rukari, who's also from Uganda. I spoke to him at a later date, and he said, "We at Commonwealth Sport believe every athlete is treated fairly and in a non-discriminatory manner. We are inclusive. That is a field of play decision, and that is something that was said in the heat of the moment."
1: Thanks for now, Shabnam. More finals this afternoon in the boxing, so a lot more from Shabnam Yunus Jewel later on Sports World. But now New Zealand are into Sunday's netball final after a 61-54 win over England. So they'll play the Jamaica of four-time champions Australia for the gold medal. Sports World's Sophia Hartley was watching at the Hydro.
3: New Zealand have reached their first gold medal match since 2014, where they will either play Australia or Jamaica in the final. And it was a deserved win. New Zealand were the better side across the 60 minutes, and they controlled the first quarter with a six-point lead. And while England did try and close the gap and at one point managed to 4 points, New Zealand never let them back in the game. Now, one of the key game changers for the Silver Ferns was goal shooter Grace Nweke, and England really struggled to defend against her. They were swapping and changing around their plays, which Grace herself described it was like playing in a washing machine. But despite that, she was a prolific and clinical shooter throughout the 60 minutes and scored 52 shots. And the goal shooter says it's an absolute dream to make the final.
4: It's something that I've always wanted my whole career and never experienced, and, you know, fell short in Birmingham and, you know, struggled with injury at World Cup. So to be here, you know, talking about playing for gold, it's something that I've always dreamed of as an individual, and so many girls in this team have wanted as well. So to be living out that dream is really special.
3: Tournament netball isn't easy. It's a lot of games back to back. How has this group kind of manifested that gold medal match along with all the hard work? Has there been anything that you've had in the changing rooms to kind of visualise it? Is there anything you say to each other to get you over the line?
4: I think first and foremost, we have a fantastic team behind our team. You know, all the support staff, the coaches, and video analysis, that the people that support us to be the best athletes out there on the day are second to none, and they make us able to go out there and play like the way we do. But we've had a really good vibe in this group, in this campaign. We've had a lot of energy, a lot of youth, just, you know, having fun out there. Enjoyment's been a big one for us. We bring the vibes in the sheds, and I think that really translates to feeling up and confident on the court. So it's a fun team to be a part of. It's been a really amazing campaign so far, and we're keen to finish on a high.
3: Your name has been a standout name of the tournament so far. Your shooting today was so clinical. Did you feel in the zone today? Did it feel like everything was clicking?
4: Yeah, I did feel in the zone today, but I was honestly, truth be told, very nervous. I feel like, you know, I know how to shoot, but under pressure, you know, things can happen, and it's a lot. It's

0: The mental game for me, I think, was my shot, and I'm really proud of how I shot today, and I do hold myself to a high standard, and if I could have 100% every game, every day, I'd love to do that, but that's not always the case. So I think just accepting the yips and the misses, but also just being confident and continually turning to post is my big one, and I can say that I'm really proud of my performance.
1: And how much confidence does that give you going into a gold medal match where you could be facing either Australia or Jamaica? I mean, to have such a great semi-final surely puts you in good stead for a final.
0: Yeah, so much confidence, and we knew that we are a team that could put, you know, 10 points on England, and I think we showed that through the ebbs and flows of the game, and just really excited for what's to come with whoever it will be. We know we match up against Jamaica well, the same for the Diamonds, and they're both such formidable sides, so it's going to be an amazing spectacle no matter what.
1: Grace Nweke there speaking to us on Sports World. As for England, a disappointing performance, but a scoreline that I think personally flattered them a little bit, because it was only in the last couple moments of the game that they picked up and managed to close in on New Zealand's lead. And this England side has looked like one in transition. They had a lot of upheaval coming into the tournament with head coach Jess Thirlby stepping down in March, and two key injuries and experience missing out on the tournament in Helen Housby and Nat Metcalf building up to the tournament as well. And with all of that in mind, we kind of got a bit of an understanding that even before the tournament started, that the World Cup actually perhaps was going to be the goal for this Roses side, which is in 2027 next year. However, they will have picked up a lot of experience from this tournament, because 10 of the 12 players in the squad have actually made their Commonwealth Games debuts. And so when you do think about the Netball Cup next year, well, that could prove absolutely vital. But of course, it's not over just yet. They do have a bronze medal match to contend for tomorrow and try and improve on their fourth place finish from 2022.
2: Thank you, Sophia. And as we speak, a big story in the netball. Jamaica have beaten Australia in their semi-final. So Jamaica through to the final. Australia, the defending champions, the four-time champions, they will be competing for the bronze medal. But Jamaica into the final. A lot more on that in the final hour of Sports World on the BBC World Service. But let's head to the Velodrome now. Six golds to be won this afternoon. Gareth Rees-Owen is there for Sports World. Hello, Gareth. So let's get straight to the action. One of the blue ribbon events on the track this morning, with the men's sprint qualifying and quarterfinals, the semis and the final later. How's it shaping up?
3: Yeah, it's one of those really fascinating races, because it sort of tricks you in a way. For two laps, the riders can often be motionless, watching each other like two big cats circling each other, and then the race explodes for the final lap, and it's full gas, toe-to-toe, head-to-head. And this afternoon's headline, I guess, is Nicholas Paul of Trinidad and Tobago. He's against England's Harry Lettingham-Horne. Paul, one of the biggest names in world sprinting, former 200-metre world record holder, Commonwealth champion. And Harry carried yesterday's Kieran Bronze into another superb day, so he's looking tidy. And the other semi-final, all-Australian contest between Lee Hoffman, Tate Ryan. So Australia guaranteed at least a silver.
2: And the scratch race also offers up one of the most unpredictable events of the games. There's also a new event for the women at these games, the 1 kilometre time trial.
3: So if there is a criticism of track cycling, it often takes a bit of you getting used to the rules. You don't quite know what's going on at all times. Scratch race is old school. First across the line, that's the winner. And what's interesting about the scratch race is it's the one race where you get road riders who often have a higher profile than the track racers. You've got the likes of Ethan Vernon, Australia's Oliver Bledin, and of course Ben Swift, who's had a stellar career for Team Sky and Team Ineos for almost 20 years. Then there's the women's kilometer time trial, Commonwealth Games debut. It's a hybrid race because it suits the sprinters and ones who have pursuit pedigree, and Emma Finucane is competing. She's been the star of the game so far, the Welsh rider, two goals already. I wonder if she'll just have enough to win today, because she'll be under pressure from the likes of England's Sophie Capewell and New Zealand's Alessia Andrews.
2: Looking forward to that. And we mentioned the integration in the athletics. It's also the same in the cycling. There's a couple of paracycling gold medals to be won as well. And the home favourite, Neil Farchi, is in the tandem B sprint looking for a seventh Commonwealth gold for Scotland. So the home fans will be really following that one closely.
3: This is it for him, his final day as a professional sportsman. We walked into the Velodrome today. I wasn't quite convinced what the headline was. As soon as Farchi stepped onto the Serbian pine, I knew this is the moment. This is the day. And the welcome he got was incredible.

0: he really milks the crowd, bangs his chest, you know, enjoys the atmosphere. He was tearful when he won a gold medal the other day. You never know, but you just feel that this is written. He's up against James Ball, who's a couple of years younger than him, and for years Facci dominated this particular event, and then in recent years Ball has come into his own, the Welshman, but I think written in the stars, atmosphere, home support. Unless you're really James Ball's family, a part of you is rooting for Neil Facci today.
1: Well, his velodromes are so loud. I can't imagine how loud it is going to be later. Stay there, Gareth, because I love this story that I want to talk to you about. David Beckham has been at the track cycling, but not the one that you may be thinking of. It's India's David Beckham Elka Tachungo. He's been taking part in the men's Keirin. Here's how he ended up being named after the former England captain.
2: The behind the name was is my father giving me, because he is a big fan of David Beckham, but he's not with me right now because he died before I born. I didn't see him also. Like when I born, I didn't see him, but he given my name is David Beckham. I do play in the wing right side when I was playing football at my age 14. I was play same position and same side of when David Beckham play.
1: Gareth, you never know who you're going to see at the velodrome.
0: You never know. There's also Ronaldo here.
1: No way, no way.
0: Yeah, representing India as well. And I know the feeling because your listeners may not know, but my accent gives the game away. I'm Welsh. My name is Gareth. I was born in the 80s. And perhaps a quarter of all school children in those days were called Gareth, named after our greatest sportsman, the rugby player Gareth Edwards.
1: Of course.
0: You know, the influence just drips down everywhere, doesn't it? Even all the way to India. David Beckham, Ronaldinho, Gareth Edwards, they get everywhere.
1: Gareth, thank you so much. Apparently, David Beckham actually has been at the Women's Open Golf today. We'll get there a bit later on to see if the man himself has been spotted. But coming up, we're going to have all the reaction to today's huge story from the world of sport, the FIFA story. Gianni Infantino scrapping his controversial plan to sell off stakes in the governing body's competitions, including World Cups, to private investors. All the reaction coming up. That's after the BBC News with John Shea.
3: The leaders of 22 EU countries have called for emergency talks on the influx of more than 50,000 people from Morocco into Spain's North African exclave of Ceuta. Spain says most of the migrants returned to Morocco voluntarily. Sarah Rainsford is our Southern Europe correspondent.
4: Just 2 days after tens of thousands of migrants swam around Morocco's border with Ceuta, the vast majority have gone back. But Europe has been shaken politically. Spain's Prime Minister Pedro Sanchez has written to accuse some EU leaders of acting selfishly, polarising Europe, he said, instead of showing solidarity in a crisis.
3: The expedition company founded by the British Nepali mountaineer Nirmal Purja says he died in the avalanche that hit his climbing team in Pakistan on Thursday. It said no one in the 10-person expedition survived. European football's governing body says it's lost confidence in the FIFA president, Gianni Infantino, after he was forced to scrap his plan to allow private investment in the World Cup. But BBC Sports' Ben Croucher says he may be able to retain his position.
5: Infantino does have lots of support amongst less developed footballing nations. He's been re-elected unopposed twice. Under his leadership, the game is still growing enormously on a global scale and generating eye-watering sums of money. And the question also comes as to who could replace him, because there's not much time to organise any leadership bid.
3: Kyiv has suffered another massive Russian missile attack, with at least 9 people killed. Ukraine has hit 3 more Russian oil refineries and has sunk a ship in the Black Sea. France's interior minister says the country's largest wildfire since 1949 has been brought under control. The fire in a pine forest near Bordeaux had been burning for more than a week. A week after the deadly car attack on the Berlin Pride event, tens of thousands of people are attending the annual Pride parade in Hamburg, Germany's second city. Police have doubled the security for the event. And a ban on greyhound racing has come into force in New Zealand. The racing minister said multiple reviews had concluded that injury and death rates remain unacceptably high, despite welfare improvements over recent years. And that's the latest BBC World News. Now back to Sports World and John Bennett.
1: Thank you very much, John. We're going to focus on what's been a tumultuous week for Gianni Infantino, FIFA and football next. But first, the

0: Women's Open at Royal Lytham and St Anne's, the third round well underway. Our golf correspondent Ian Carter can bring us the latest. Hello, Ian.
1: Hello, John. Yeah, beautiful links conditions here, the breaked-out golf course, and a real test as the breeze sweeps across this famous old links. And Esther Henselite of Germany is making the most of those conditions. She's picked up three shots in her first eight holes, and that has brought her into contention. European Solheim Cup player, three under par, four shots off the lead. Hai-Ran Ryu out in front after birding the last night to move to seven under par, having the summer of her golfing life right now, and she'll be in the final pairing to tee off fairly shortly alongside Shihu Kuwaki of Japan, with Yerlimi No in the penultimate group, having just teed off at five under par alongside Gino Titikan, who by common consent is the best player in the world yet to win a major title, the 23-year-old from Thailand. Britain's Lottie Woad off to a good start as well, birdie at the second. She's now playing the fifth. She's in the group at three under, and that's four shots off the lead.
0: Yeah, Ian, you mentioned South Korea's Hai-Ran Ryu there, going for three majors in a row. Is it right, last achieved in 2013?
1: Yes, it's a really unusual feat, this, because it's the nature of golf. You know, with every major that comes along, there are so many potential winners. And she was out injured, so didn't even play the US Open earlier in the season, came back from injury, won the PGA, and then the Evian Championship, beating Brooke Henderson in a playoff. So, yes, she's going for three in a row. Remember, Nelly Korda won the first two majors, so it's almost been a duopoly between two players, the five majors on the women's scene. And Nelly Korda has just birded the sixth as well, so she's got back to where she started at one under par and isn't out of it by any stretch of the imagination. Such a long way to go, but this really has been a remarkable summer for Hai-Ran Ryu, with those two major wins and taking this position at the halfway stage of a one-shot lead.
0: And the key question here, we had the alternative David Beckham at the Commonwealth Games. I hear the real David Beckham. Is that the golf? Have you spotted him?
1: No, haven't spotted him. Have just asked the powers that be in the media centre if there is any truth to these rumours. And it was news to them, so he may be incognito. But we've got spies on the ground, and we are scouring Lytham to see whether or not the former England captain is among the galleries. And they're really good crowds here today, so it's an excellent scene.
0: Yeah, keep an eye out. Thank you very much, Ian Carter, our golf correspondent. Let's move on now on Sports World on the BBC World Service to the day's big sports story. You'll have been hearing about it all day on the BBC World Service news programmes. What a week it's been for football. You might have argued this time last week that the most powerful man in the game was Gianni Infantino. Today, though, the authority he had is much diminished. In the early hours of Saturday morning, Infantino revealed that he'd scrapped his controversial plan to sell off stakes in the governing body's competitions, including, of course, World Cups, to private investors. That's following 5 days of widespread and intense opposition. Fans across the world vented fury about what was described as a sellout. We'll have the latest on Infantino's future as FIFA president in a moment. But first, I think it's worth reminding you of how this incredible week unfolded. So the plans were revealed on Tuesday. It came out in media reports initially. Then on Wednesday, Infantino went further. He wrote to all 211 FIFA member associations saying they'll receive $40 million each if they backed his plans. To his critics, and he has a few, Mr. Infantino was now adding an ugly inducement to his initial gambit, but he was undeterred.
2: If and only if it is approved by the majority of our 211 member associations and the FIFA Council, it would be a FIFA-owned and controlled subsidiary consolidating FIFA's commercial and event operations. It would simply commercialize and organize all FIFA-owned competitions, along with sponsorship, broadcast, licensing, and new venture for the benefit of FIFA's 211 member associations. However, unlocking previously uncaptured commercial value.
0: So that was the pitch. But then on Thursday, UEFA's 55 member associations voted to boycott World Cups if Infantino's plan went ahead. And Infantino's plan suffered a further blow when the Asian Football Confederation and CONCACAF, with a further 88 members, both rejected.

0: rejected the idea, but they did stop short of issuing a boycott like UEFA. Here's Matt Hughes from The Guardian newspaper.
1: It was clear yesterday he didn't have the numbers. UEFA were never going to support this. But I think the real game changer was when the Asian Football Confederation came out against it. And that meant that it was very obvious that this would not pass.
0: It's worth pointing out, though, that not everyone was critical of Infantino's plans this week. In a moment, we'll hear from Fleetwood Hire, president of the Malawi Football Federation. But first, Rogers Byamukama, who is the Ugandan Football Federation president.
2: From my perspective, any avenue that brings in more resources is good, because then those resources would be distributed and given to federation, especially on the African continent, and that will spur growth. UEFA as a region is a very rich region, but how much of their commercial success has been shared with federations that are poor, for instance, in Africa, in Asia? How much of that has been shared?
3: If you ask me to say, is this a good idea, I'll tell you, I don't understand why FIFA took so long to do this. FIFA is saying, want to invite private investors who are going to be in a controlling interest. As FIFA is still going to be a majority shareholder or has control over this enterprise. That's what even Malawi wanted to do. To me, I'm saying I don't see any problem.
0: But support for Infantino's plans was massively outweighed by opposition. And just over, 13 hours ago, Gianni Infantino released a statement saying the proposal will not proceed. Here's some of what he had to say. He said, having listened carefully to all the views, it has become clear that the project has created divisions of a nature that, regardless of the level of support, are no longer in the interest of the objective set out in the first place. Our purpose has always been and will always be to unite and improve. As a result, this proposal will not proceed. Well, we're joined by the BBC's chief football news reporter, Simon Stone. Hello, Simon. Thanks for joining us. And there's been another very strong response from UEFA today since that climb down from Infantino.
4: Yes, and basically UEFA have said that they no longer have any confidence in Gianni Infantino. They talk about shoddy backdoor deals, the opaque way that this idea, this proposal was originated. And I can't, in all my time covering the kind of machinations of football politics, I can never remember any confederation coming out with such a strong statement against the FIFA president. But that is what UEFA have done. I think we need to kind of underline that there's no love lost between Gianni Infantino and the UEFA president, Alexander Šeferin. Šeferin boycotted the World Cup final in protest at Florian Balogun's ban being suspended. That should have seen him banned for the last 16 game against Belgium. And I think this is a kind of logical consequence of the last few days, but that doesn't undermine the kind of severity of it in terms of Gianni Infantino.
0: Yeah, UEFA saying that they've lost confidence. That's significant. It also felt significant yesterday that Infantino's senior advisor, Carlos Cordeiro, he resigned in protest. Then FIFA's chief operating officer, Kevin Lamour, came out yesterday saying that this was all the project of one man. Does that, plus the fact that he's been forced to back down, all add weight to the idea that Gianni Infantino might not be able to keep his job after this?
4: Well, it does. And I think added to that, Matt's obviously spoke about the Asian Confederation. And I think what they said initially was a kind of microcosm of what many people felt. I think that Gianni Infantino has run FIFA the way he's run it. I think a lot of people have questioned that. But the overriding sentiment that I got on Tuesday when this proposal first landed was that nobody, and that includes the 8 FIFA vice presidents, that includes FIFA council members, basically all 211 national association presidents, they knew nothing about this situation. They'd not been part of any consultation. They'd not been part of any discussion. There was a suggestion that on the eve of the World Cup final that Gianni Infantino had kind of spoken about this, but speaking to people who were at that meeting, they said that wasn't

0: crew and all he spoke about was trying to maximise revenues within the game. And it's clear that there've been a lot of negotiations, a lot of discussions going on behind the scenes that presumably only Infantino and a very small number of people have been party to. And that, as much as the kind of the deal itself, is what has really annoyed the national associations and the confederations. And I think that is why Gianni Infantino today is in a very, very lonely and vulnerable place indeed.
1: Which is fascinating, because he was expected to be unopposed, wasn't he, before all this, to be re-elected as FIFA president in March next year when the elections take place. Obviously, this seems to have changed a lot of things, but are there many alternative candidates? Will there be one candidate, for example, that everybody who's against Infantino can rally around?
0: Well, I mean, the interesting thing is that there have been letters of support being put in for Infantino, and those letters presumably will need to be withdrawn. I'm aware of one European association who has withdrawn that letter. I think the first thing is that Gianni Infantino needs to decide what he is going to do. And then you don't tend to get loads and loads of people wanting to be FIFA president, or you may get a lot of people wanting to be, but putting their name on a ballot paper is a different matter entirely. You tend to look at the Confederation presidents. I somehow doubt it will be Alexander Šeferin, but clearly that needs to play out. Victor Montagliani from CONCACAF is highly respected, and clearly he's just had a very important role in the running of the World Cup, which has gone very well, and it's the first time that there have been three countries that have hosted. So I would have thought he would be in the frame, but there are others as well. But this feels as though it's very early to be having that conversation. As you said, it's November when names have got to go in, and the decision is made at FIFA Congress in Morocco in March.
1: Thank you so much, Simon. Really appreciate your time. Let's hear from a UEFA vice president now on Infantino's future. Laura McAllister is also a former captain of the Wales women's football team.
2: Trust in the president of FIFA has been badly shaken this week, without a doubt. And I think quite rightly, people will ask questions about whether he is the leader to take us forward as a global football organisation, because we have to stick to the ethical principles of sustainability, fair play and accessibility to football that really motivate us all. So I think those are the questions that all of us involved in football will be asking now. The key thing this week has been to defeat this proposal with unity and consensus against it, and that's what we've been able to do.
3: But in the medium and long term, how badly damaged is the sport of football by this episode?
2: Interestingly, I don't think the sport of football is damaged by what's happened this week. I think FIFA as an organisation is, and I think the president is. But in many respects, this has been a boost for the principles of football. You know, the fact that at UEFA we were able to bring together 55 really fundamentally different nations, from very small ones to large ones to medium ones, who all spoke with one voice against this proposal, as did CONCACAF and the Asian Federation, of course. I think that's a kind of validation of what we believe in football. So in my opinion, football comes out of this stronger. It's FIFA and the president that don't come out of it stronger.
1: UEFA Vice President Laura McAllister there. But does Infantino retain support in certain other key regions in world football? African football expert Oluwaseuna Okeleji joins us now. Sheena, we actually never heard the Confederation of African Football's view on Infantino's plans. They were set to discuss them at a meeting next week, which now doesn't have to take place. But we did hear from some federation presidents who were in favour. Does that suggest that Infantino still has strong support amongst federations across Africa?
4: Well, in his decade-long reign as FIFA president, Gianni Infantino has always enjoyed support from Africa. We heard the Malawian people there talking about how much of an effort they believe Infantino would do to improve their fortunes economically. So for now, Africa always comes as a bloc, and the 54-member association actually did support the re-election unanimously. They said agreed to allow Gianni Infantino continue as president. That was far back in April. So I think he still enjoys the strong support of the African 54 member associations.
1: And how do you think some of the federations will be feeling today? Now they're definitely not getting this 40 million

0: $1 billion windfall they were promised. And do you think they're going to back UEFA? UEFA have called for this new way of distributing resources through the existing FIFA Forward programme. They've talked about the big reserves that FIFA have. But do you think there's a bit of a distrust of UEFA from certain African federations?
1: Not at all. I think the problem with some African member associations that have gathered over the years, and of course from critics and biggest cynics of African football, is the fact that some of these member associations, they enjoy the fact that they get money from FIFA, they rely heavily on these, they blame their government challenges, economical background, they don't tend to find money by themselves. So this FIFA money is considered to be freebies, according to those who criticize this federation. I still think the fact that UEFA has come out strongly, they enjoy good financial marketing and all of that in terms of how they develop their football. In Africa, that is not the case. But what we are getting across the continent is that the silence of CAF is already a sign that not so many people in Africa believe so much in the leadership of African football, as well as some of the people running football on the continent.
0: Fascinating. Thank you very much, Sheena. That is African football expert Oluseyin Okeleji there. A lot more on this story on the BBC Sport website and also throughout the day on BBC World Service news programmes. Let's talk club football now, though, on Sports World. Plenty going on in the European summer transfer market, with teams having their pre-season preparations. We're going to start in Spain because Real Madrid have their first game today under new manager Jose Mourinho, who's back at the club. I'm still getting used to the fact that Jose Mourinho is back at Real Madrid. I'm sure I'll get used to it soon. Real taking on Fiorentina. They seem to be at the centre of a lot of transfer news right now. Busy times for Marcus Juan Castro, who joins us now. Nice to speak to you again, Juan. What's the latest on the big story at Real Madrid? Vinicius Junior, his future, strong links with Arsenal because his contract at Real Madrid only has a year left. What's the latest as far as you understand it, Juan?
2: Very difficult situation right now in Real Madrid with Vinicius, because it's rather difficult to say what is going to happen. As you say, only 1 year contract left. So Real Madrid, if want to sell him, has to be right now or in January. But who's going to pay the transfer fee for Vinicius? Who's going to pay the enormous salary that Vinicius wants? It's difficult, very difficult to settle all the parts. In the other hand, you have to say that Real Madrid wanted to renew Vinicius in the last month, but Vinicius didn't want for the money that Real Madrid offers. So difficult situation right now, and it's difficult to say what is going to happen in the next days.
0: Do you think he can work well with Jose Mourinho? Because there was a bit of a clash, wasn't there, last season? It was all down to the incident with Benfica's Gianluca Prestigiani. He was banned for 6 European matches after being found guilty of homophobic conduct towards Vinicius Junior. And at the time, Mourinho was Benfica manager, and he criticised Vinicius Junior's goal celebration just before that incident. Can they work together?
2: I think so. I mean, in football, everything can happen, even that. So if Vinicius stays in Real Madrid, I have no doubt that Jose Mourinho will take the best version of Vinicius Junior. I don't think the last season problem is a new problem for Real. I think the biggest problem is the situation I told you, that Vinicius and Real Madrid don't get along with the new contract. That's the main problem, not the Mourinho situation.
0: And what about the latest on Rodri after his amazing World Cup? He's recovering from a back injury at the moment. Do Real Madrid expect to be able to sign Manchester City's Spanish star?
2: Oh, that's the name every Madridista has in the mouth. I mean, they want Rodri, yes or yes. If you make an inquiry in between the Madridistas, 100% will say we need Rodri, because after the World Cup, he was the World Cup Spain captain. He was the golden ball, so everyone wants him. And I think it's most likely that he will sign for Real. But it's true that in the last day, we didn't have any movement for Real because Real Madrid is focusing on Diomande. But we expect Real movement, Real reaction in the next days or weeks. So I will say that Rodri will play in Real Madrid.
0: Interesting. Thank you very much to

0: Juan Castro, yes. Yandy Amande, Marco Correa, Denzel Dumfries, Ibrahima Konate, Bernardo Silva, all arriving at Real Madrid. Lots of change. It will be fascinating to see how Real Madrid do under Jose Mourinho. Arsenal, though, still hoping to sign Vinicius Junior. Another big target for the Premier League champions is Bruno Guimaraes from Newcastle, who've had quite the summer. Their manager, Eddie Howe, left the club on Thursday. He said on Friday, actually, it took 24 hours before it was confirmed. He said, "I feel it's in the best interest of both myself and the club to step away, recharge and take a break." They were beaten 4-1 by second-tier side Bristol City the night before. Over the last few months, Newcastle have lost Anthony Gordon to Barcelona. Sandro Tonali has gone to Tottenham, actually scored for them today in a friendly. And they've missed out on some transfer targets as well. Very pleased to say that former Newcastle defender David Edgar joins us now to discuss the goings-on at Newcastle. Hello, David. Nice to speak to you.
1: Hi, guys. Thanks for having me on.
0: So what was your reaction when you heard the news that Eddie Howe was leaving? Were you shocked or did you see it coming?
1: You know what? In a strange way, I did see it coming. I've known Eddie I worked with him at Burnley. I was lucky enough to work with him there. That's when he made the decision to leave for family reasons and go back down to Bournemouth, have a successful period there. And then he wasn't afraid to make that decision to step away from the game and recharge when he was at Bournemouth before coming back to Newcastle. So I definitely believe him and say he made the right decision based on what's best for the club and probably what's best for himself and the family. It's not an easy job up there. It's not an easy job at any club around the world being a manager, but I think it's definitely taken its toll on him. And obviously the summer, last summer, and probably this summer has taken its toll.
0: Yeah, it's interesting that you know him well. Some managers, they seem to be able to brush everything off. He doesn't seem like that. He seems to take on a lot of the emotional toll. Do you think that's what's happened? In the end, you get exhausted when you're a manager. So much to deal with after 5 years in charge.
1: 100%. And you're right in saying he does take on the emotional toll. And not just that, he cares about his players and he cares about his staff. So when I'm sure all these players are coming to him wanting to move, and he wants what's best for them as well in their careers, but also what's best for the club. So it's a difficult position to be in, and it must be so mentally and emotionally draining. I remember going up there probably about a year and a half ago when I was over from Canada and speaking to some people from the club, and they just said he's such a hard worker, but it is a lot. He works so hard, but he's always at the training ground. And again, that takes its toll. He had two young boys in the academy, so I'm sure he'll get to spend some time with them and like he says, recharge. And I think it is best for the club right now.
0: Yeah, it was a couple of the home games towards the end of last season for BBC World Service. You could feel things changing. It wasn't quite the same atmosphere as in the early days of Eddie Howe. Do you think that one of the final straw perhaps was the disappointing transfer activity? How concerned are you about this season, the fact that they've lost so many good players and they haven't really replaced them? It's been very slow going in terms of incomings at St James's Park. Could this be a really difficult season?
1: I think it will be. Yeah, I think it will be. We've seen that even last season was a tough season after all the success they've had previous to that. It's the hardest thing is to keep doing it in this league. It's obviously with the incomings and with not many incomings and the outgoings, it seems strange, but I was a part of that Newcastle club that was normal, right? For a long time, managers coming and going, Keegan walked away when I was there. It happened quite a bit. So to have the stability of Eddie coming in for the last 5.5 years, it brought back that joy, the club, that stability. And I think sort of it's just the uncertainty for fans now that I think is going to be what's next.
0: Yeah, Matthias Jäissler is the new man coming in. He was at Red Bull Salzburg for a couple of years, won the title there twice, won a cup as well. Then he went to Saudi Arabia, Al Ahly, and they'd just been promoted. Went on to win two Asian Champions League title. So on paper, he's done well, but it's a step up, isn't it? No disrespect to Saudi Pro League or the Austrian Bundesliga, but it's a massive step up, isn't it? Particularly Newcastle, you know it better than most. It's a goldfish bowl there. The pressure is going to be straight on him, and he hasn't really had any difficult moments. Credit to him. It's all been great for him. He's done so well in his career, but there are going to be difficult moments this season. So how big a gamble do you think it is, Matthias Jäissler coming in?
1: Yeah, it's a gamble. It's a gamble bringing anyone in at such a club like that. It's going to be tough. The fans, they'll give them time, but not too much time. It's obviously the season's starting in a couple of weeks. And

0: for him to go and implement his style of whatever he wants to do, it's going to be tough to do it that quickly. Obviously, who knows what transfers are going to come in and out and who he's going to want to bring in. But listen, it's meant to be high energy football, and the fans will like that. Especially you've got the first game of the season against Liverpool, so it's going to be exciting. But what's the longevity of that? What happens after that? And they'll give him the time to get his feet under the ground, but not much more time after that.
1: And David, you mentioned you played under Kevin Keegan. We had the awful news that Kevin Keegan has passed away. What a legend of football. Just talk to us about what it was like working with such a great man.
0: Yeah, honestly, I was talking to my uncle yesterday at a barbecue here in Canada. He's a Geordie and diehard Newcastle fan. And I was talking about this time when I was just kind of breaking into the first team, and I asked Terry McDermott, his assistant, to work on something with me in the indoor area for half an hour. And then before you knew it, Kevin Keegan walked in, and I think I'm 18, 19 years old. Kevin Keegan walked in, and I'm in the indoor area with two of my heroes shaping balls down the touchline, working on my crossing for an hour and a half out of their time. And they didn't have to do that. And Andy Carroll came in, I was putting some crosses in for him. And it was just, for me, it's something that I'll never forget to be able to do that. These guys truly cared about the game. They cared about the players, and they just wanted to be on the training ground all the time. And I took a lot from what I learned from him throughout my career. So it's devastating news.
1: Yeah, a great tribute. That was amazing to work with the great Kevin Keegan. We've only got 30 seconds left, David, but let's have a prediction from you. Where do you think Newcastle will finish this season?
0: I think mid-table. I think a mid-table team. I think hopefully if you can get this, the team energized, the club energized, this, keep that going, and bring that sort of energy back to the stadium and the city, I think it could be a good season, but I think it's a mid-table team.
1: David, brilliant to speak to you again. David Edgar there, former Newcastle player, former Canada international as well, joining us to talk Newcastle. There was a friendly earlier on today, which is of interest. Chelsea losing 2-1 to Tottenham. Tottenham were down to 10 men, but Richarlison won the game in injury time. Stay with us on the BBC World Service after the news, a special documentary about the Right to Dream Academy. Stay with us.
2: BBC News, I'm John Shea. The leaders of 22 EU countries have called for emergency talks on the more than 50,000 people from Morocco who crossed into Spain's North African exclave of Ceuta. They say they need to agree a response and prevent further uncontrolled crossings. Hugh Morgan reports.
3: The Spanish Prime Minister has written to EU leaders calling for a meeting by video to discuss the issue. At a news conference on Saturday, Spain's Interior Minister said almost all of the more than 50,000 migrants entering from Morocco had left, and the situation in Ceuta had practically returned to normal. Fernando Grande Malasca said 67 people died during the mass influx on Thursday and Friday. Some drowned, but others were crushed while trying to climb the border fence.
2: European football's governing body says it's lost confidence in the FIFA president Gianni Infantino after he scrapped his plan to allow private investment in the World Cup. UEFA says it will now reflect on how what it called this shabby, backroom, opaque deal came together. UEFA's vice president is Laura McAllister.
4: The football community has lost confidence in the leadership of FIFA, particularly in the president, Gianni Infantino. And I think after events of the past week, then the statements that we've seen from the football stakeholders make it clear that it would be appropriate for him to consider his position. I just feel that all of us have been through a lot of anguish. We've been through a lot of concern about the future of the game. And none of that was of our making. The proposal, it was something that was potentially catastrophic to the game and really shouldn't have been given the airtime it has.
2: The Nepali British climber Nimal Purja has died in the avalanche that struck Pakistan's Broad Peak on Thursday, his expedition company has confirmed. He was 43. Elite Exped said they'd also confirmed that the other 9 members of the team died. Caroline Davis reports from Islamabad.
5: In a statement on social media, Nirmal Purja's team said they announced his death with profound sadness and immense heartbreak. A former British Special Forces Gurkha, Purja had recently become well known for his Netflix documentary chronicling his climbing feats. Nepal's Prime Minister said the death of the climbers had shocked, but that their courage, dedication and contributions will always remain inspiring. Pakistan's authorities confirmed that they had the remains of 3 climbers yesterday

0: but have not confirmed any more deaths. Rescuers have seen what they think are some of the other climbers by using a drone, but they said they cannot confirm their identities or condition.
1: There are reports of fresh fighting between the Ethiopian army and rebels in the northern Tigray region. The Tigray People's Liberation Front says government forces launched an operation on Saturday near Shererina, close to the Sudan border. The TPLF has accused the Prime Minister Abiy Ahmed's government of failing to implement the 2022 peace deal. World news from the BBC. A truck bomb has exploded outside a police station in the Colombian city of Cúcuta, near the border with Venezuela. The authorities said 8 officers and 3 civilians were wounded. The attack comes days before Abelardo de la Espriella is due to be sworn in as Colombia's new president. The right-wing leader has promised to end peace negotiations with outlawed armed groups and pursue a military solution. Kyiv has suffered a second massive Russian missile attack in 48 hours, with at least 9 people killed. Fires broke out across the 7 districts that were hit, and power outages were reported. Paul Adams reports from Kyiv.
2: For the people of Kyiv, this was another long, difficult night. Drones and missiles fell on the city in waves, hitting several districts and starting huge fires. At first light, a thick band of smoke drifted over Kyiv. According to President Zelensky, the attack on the capital involved 27 ballistic missiles, only one of which was intercepted. He blamed this on Ukraine's acute lack of Patriot anti-missile interceptors, which he said only encouraged Russia to launch such attacks.
1: The World Health Organization says the Ebola crisis in the Democratic Republic of Congo is intensifying at an exceptional pace and is now the biggest outbreak of the virus in Congo's history. By the end of July, the number of confirmed cases had passed 3,600, with nearly 1,600 dead. In the past half century, Ebola has killed more than 15,000 people across Africa. Saudi Arabia has executed 3 more Ethiopian nationals on drug-related offences. The Interior Ministry says they were convicted of smuggling hashish, a type of cannabis. This brings the number of Ethiopians executed this year to 20. Human rights groups criticised the execution of 5 others earlier this week, saying their trials didn't follow due process. Some prisoners told the BBC that Ethiopia's government has done little to help them. BBC News.
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4: Welcome back to Sports World with me, John Bennett. Let's get more on the story we brought you in the first hour from the Commonwealth Games in Glasgow. Jamaica have beaten the defending and 4-time champions Australia to reach Sunday's netball final. Sophia Hartley joins us live from Glasgow now. Sophia, sum this story up for us. How big a shock was this?
5: This doesn't happen every day. That's what I'll say. Something really special happened today at the Hydro. Australia have never not been in a Commonwealth Games final. Since this sport has existed at the Commonwealth Games in 1998, Australia have been in that gold medal match. So for Jamaica to cause an upset like this and take it to the final seconds of the game to beat them by 1 point was absolutely incredible. And as I say, it just doesn't happen every day.
4: Yeah, what a story. Reaction from the Jamaica team to come on Sports World in the last hour of the programme. We'll have more news from the Commonwealth Games. We'll keep you updated as well over the next couple of hours. But now, as we saw at the World Cup and currently at the Women's Africa Cup of Nations, football is an obsession for many Ghanaians and a route to fame and fortune for a talented few. And it can be a gruelling journey for the children dreaming of stardom in the world's top leagues. Against this backdrop, the country's Right to Dream Football Academy aims to provide a safe passage to the international game. Unusually, the school owns a number of top-tier clubs which can act as stepping stones to the world's top leagues. But while as many as 50,000 children try out at the school, just a handful win scholarships every year. Justice Baidu meets the talented dreamers who hope to become the next generation of African superstars.
6: I'm standing just outside a local church in Domi Pillar 2. It's in the heart of Accra, Ghana's capital. Right in front of me is about 20 young kids who are running around after a football that is just about the size of a tennis ball. So I want to have a bit of a play with you guys, right? Okay, so let's go.
7: Okay,
6: the ball is so tiny, it's actually even hard to find.

0: find what it is. It's really memorable watching and taking part in this. It sends me back to more than 20 years ago when I was about 10 years old playing in the village where I grew up. And this right here is the start of a journey that I'm going to take you on over the next 1 hour. My name is Justice Beidou, and in this documentary for the BBC World Service, I will be asking how you can take a boy or girl from a neighborhood like this one and transform him or her into a global football star. How do you give them the confidence, the resilience, the mental fortitude, and the skill to go through the journey of becoming a football icon?
1: Football for them, it means everything.
2: I've been given unprecedented access to one of Africa's top football schools, the Right to Dream Academy in Ghana.
3: We truly believe that there's talent in Africa, and we are changing football. We are challenging the narrative of that.
2: I will be traveling with their scouts as they look for the next World Cup superstars in rural Ghana, meeting their top talents as well as players taking their first steps in the professional game. This is Africa's Football Dreamers.
4: It's my dream to play for Real Madrid, and I know it will come true. I've been dreaming to play for them, to play in the Champions League, even to win the Ballon d'Or. Yeah, my dream to win the World Cup with Ghana. I have big dreams that I want to achieve. Yeah.
0: We're heading to the Right to Dream Academy now. Finding this place is so hard because it has no signpost to show you.
2: But I find it in the end. And turning off that dusty potholed road is like stepping into another world.
5: I could see about 5 different football pitches, all lush green. They all looked recently mowed and tidied up.
2: I arrive at the start of a football training session. Nearby, some boys juggle the ball between one another. Then a coach gathers them to play a game of piggy in the middle.
6: We make 5 passes and we are done here.
2: A group of boys form a circle holding hands and try to pass the ball to each other before 2 boys in the middle can intercept it.
6: 5, 6, 7, 8, 9, 10. Let's go.
2: Watching this fun warm-up game, I'm reminded of those young kids playing in the streets of Accra. That might seem like a bit of a stretch, but according to the head of the academy, Alex Esiedu, street soccer is at the heart of our identity as Ghanaian footballers.
7: So we don't have all the, like, these fields you're seeing. You'd see them in most other places in Ghana. So we're used to playing in small spaces. And there are a lot of young kids around. So getting the ability to get out of that space with the ball from when you are age 2 up, by the time you're 10, 12, you are a fantastic midfielder. And I think that's how come, especially West Africa, comes up with such good midfielders. So we're used to getting our way out of trouble in small spaces, on the field and off the field too.
2: Street soccer is coded into the way we play the game. That intricate tiki-taka style. And when you combine it with our natural athleticism, it's really no wonder that so many of the world's top players have Ghanaian heritage. You might think of today's stars like Manchester City's Antoine Semenyo and Jeremy Doku, but also legends like Michael Essien, Abedi Ayupele, Sami Kufuor, and Tony Yeboa, to name a few. Then there are all the players who have passed through this academy, a lineup that includes Ghana internationals Mohamed Kudus and Kamaldeen Sulemana, and Ivorian stars like Simon Adingra and Mohamed Diomande. They are 4 of more than 260 students who have gone on to forge careers as professional players. So I ask Alex, what is this academy all about?
7: It's about helping young people achieve their dreams in a nutshell, and achieving their dreams on the field and off the field. I think that with a lot of academies, it's more on the field. What we've done that is special is that there is an education pillar, apart from the football pillar, and we put as much emphasis on education as we put in football. So the bottom line is that we have a No Child Left

0: behind policy. So that's what makes this place unique.
1: After all, even at this elite level, only a small number of teenagers are going to make it as pros. And being released from an academy can be a crushing blow to a child who has pinned all their hopes on making it in football. Right to Dream takes the approach that while all children start the school hoping to become footballers, some will end up pursuing higher education instead. And it's not just for boys. Near where Alex and I are standing, the girls' team is practicing. This school was the first soccer academy in Africa to recruit girl players, and 13 of the 64 students are female.
2: Excellent, excellent. You can't miss what they will do.
1: One of them is a shy midfielder with an efficient, unshowy style, Winifred.
3: I'm Winifred Soda, and I'm 14 years old. I'm not like those when they take the ball, like they want to dribble before they pass. I'm not that type. I like playing simple. Take touch, I'll pass, take the pass, and support. That's how I am.
2: You need to kill their intensity first.
0: How is it like for girls to play football? Tell me about it.
3: They'll say I'm a boy. They say because of football, I'm a boy. Even some people told me, some people even discouraged me that football wasn't going to help me.
0: But what did they say?
3: They said, why is it that only me? I'm deciding to play football. But I didn't mind what they were saying. And my dad told me that if I put my mind to something, I have to make sure I do it. And no one would discourage me.
2: Yes, come on! Good.
3: This is my class.
0: Oh, nice.
3: Asiana.
0: Hello.
1: After training, Winifred shows me around the school buildings. The classrooms are all named after black icons like Maya Angelou and Martin Luther King. And for Ghana, they are well equipped.
3: And yet we have like computers that is for each one and their own.
0: Everybody has a computer.
3: Yeah, everybody has their computer and their computers to their
1: own. Although Winifred is a promising footballer, she is focusing on her education just as hard. She tells me she wants to win a scholarship to a U.S. high school and on to university. But she needs to prove herself over the next few months.
3: I just have to work hard on both sides, football and school, because that place, I learned that, they said, it's 50% school, 50% football, and that's the type of school I want. That's why I'm really pushing.
1: Right to Dream make their No Child Left Behind policy work by selecting students who show exceptional footballing and academic promise. And to find them, they have a scouting program which takes them to towns and villages across Ghana, where they watch thousands of children compete in tryouts for a fully paid scholarship to the school. I joined the school on a scouting trip, and my traveling companion is a Tanzanian man called Jamal. He is a softly spoken man with a gentle manner, but if you are a Ghanaian child who would love to be a pro footballer, Jamal is one of the people who can make that happen.
4: I'm the head of scouting for Right to Dream Ghana.
0: So far on this particular session of the scouting, where have you been so far?
4: Yeah, so far we've been doing a lot in the Greater Accra region. And now we are heading now to do the Bronga Afri region, Ashanti region and the Northern region.
0: So tell us, what's the journey ahead? How long is it going to take us to get to where we're going?
4: I think approximately maybe seven and a half hours. Yeah.
0: Right.
1: Jamal has asked me not to reveal where today's trial is taking place. Right to Dream is not the only academy trying to find the top talent. We travel through towns and forests before we pull up next to a dirt pitch filled with potholes. The place is already busy. I watch about 200 boys and a few girls compete in a series of heats which seven kids play against one another, while Jamal and his team watch from the sideline. I ask him what he's looking for.
4: So you look for the first touch, how he strikes the ball and how he pass. And then what does he do next? And that is how you look for the intelligent part of the player.
1: But the chances of any of these kids going all the way are very small.
4: We see a lot of players, sometimes over 50,000 players all over the country.

0: And you pick five?
1: Yeah, we pick five. Last year, 2024, was 8 players, 7 boys and 1 girl.
0: So for young people in this area, what does football mean to them from your experience?
1: Football for them, it means everything. For example,

0: That was really important for me.
1: I know you said you spoke to your parents before, but what about your coach and your friends? How did they react to all this?
0: My coach has always been very supportive. He's always said it's important that you do what's right for you. And I think me having that autonomy is really important for our relationship as well. I think if I found that he was being controlling or not supportive, then our relationship would break down and I'd move on and find someone else. So I think he realizes that and values the fact that my beliefs and my values are really important. So he's always been very supportive. I think deep down he would have loved me to go, but that's the case of any coach. They want their athlete to be there and compete. But yeah, I think he's always been very supportive. And even like now when I have conversations about how I'm going to travel to different events, he's always like, okay, just get there in the best way you can. You want to kind of arrive and meet ready to compete. But yeah, if you choose to go on a different mode of transport, that's absolutely fine. And he'll support me regardless.
2: It's brilliant that the people closest to you always gave you that unwavering support. But I guess with good intentions, were there other people who said things like, I know it's a short career and you might never get picked again, or what difference would one flight make? And people trying to help, but were there some of those voices as well around the conversation too?
0: Definitely. And people were constantly saying, oh, well, what are you going to do in the future? Or, yeah, like, and then now, like, oh, I'm being hypocritical and things like that. But I mean, I've done one thing more than most other athletes. And I think that you've just got to start somewhere. Maybe I'm not perfect. Maybe there's lots more other things that I could be doing. But I've kind of said to myself that I want to build a profile and become the best athlete I can and build as much of a following as I can to then be able to talk to that audience. I think if I chose to not go to so many events and not maybe then not do as well, I wouldn't have such a following and maybe I wouldn't be able to influence as many people. So yeah, it's challenging, and I think there's always going to be criticism from other people, but as long as I know that I'm doing what I think's best, that's all that's important, and you kind of have to block out some of that background noise sometimes.
1: It's a really brave thing to do at the age of 16, but did being that young actually help in the sense of you didn't have any baggage and you could just do it and be free to do what you wanted?
0: Definitely. As kind of an unsponsored athlete at the time, it was all just like I could do whatever I wanted to do kind of thing. And I think the naivety of kind of not really knowing much about the athletic space, I think made it easier to not go to that cross-country championships. Having young people make such strong decisions or important choices, I think, has a greater influence than maybe an athlete who's been on the circuit for a while and they choose to make, yeah, a decision like that. It might not have got the same traction as I did, and I think that's what I kind of found with the amount of support I had and the amount of media interest and things following that decision showed that being a young female was really important in that.
3: From the BBC World Service, this is the warm-up track.
1: I'm Adi Adedoyin, and our guest today is Innes Fitzgerald, a triple gold medalist in the European Championships at under-20 level.
2: What about the way it played out in terms of suddenly, I guess, your parents, your coach, you would be getting message, traditional media outlets, newspapers, local TV, national TV, whatever, suddenly want to talk to you. How prepared were you for that and what was that like?
0: I can't say I was prepared at all. It was definitely an experience and something that's really valuable. I think now when I do media things, I feel a lot more comfortable because I've had that kind of everything thrown at me at once. I kind of know what to expect. But it's a learning thing. Like, I feel like if I listen back to some of those interviews and watch, yeah, some of it, I'll probably be like, oh, why did you say that? But I think we're all learning, and I was just learning on the job, and now I feel like I've got so much more experience and feel a lot more comfortable when talking to media and things that I think it was really valuable. And I'm kind of grateful that it all happened at once because I was able to learn quite quickly.
1: We were talking about this because it kind of reminded us of Eric Liddell, who told the British team in 1924 at the Olympics that he wouldn't compete on a Sunday because of his Christian beliefs. And it's immortalized in the film Chariots of Fire. And sometimes

0: saying no as a principle is quite powerful, isn't it?
1: Yeah, I think it is really important to do things that are in line with how you feel, your beliefs. When I chat about the climate crisis, I'm conscious of talking about it as a belief, because I feel like it's not really necessarily something I believe in. It's the truth, and that can be hard for some people to kind of get their head around. But I don't necessarily see it as in the same way as like a religious choice or something like that. Yeah, I think it is really important that we do things that, as athletes, that we feel is right for us. Yeah.
0: And you obviously had traditional media wanting to talk to you and talk about the choice you'd made. You mentioned making this choice as a young athlete and as a young female athlete. So things like social media, were you hearing from young girls saying thank you, or wow, I hadn't even thought about that, but then I read and I saw what you did, and yeah, thank you for taking a stand?
1: Yeah, I've definitely had a lot of people reach out over social media just with appreciation for my choices. And I've always said to myself that I will put more on social media, but I find it really challenging. I'm not like that extroverted person. I don't like go around taking pictures all the time. And I kind of say to myself, like every year, like this year, I'm gonna like do it and I'm gonna be more active on there. And I think I could have a greater influence if I was. So it's something I'm going to work on, but it's definitely a challenge for me and not something that comes naturally, as powerful as it is.
0: I think that's really difficult. I remember the year after Dina Asher-Smith had won her world title in 2019, she was at the Birmingham indoor meet. And she was asked a similar question about, you know, people now want to follow you. And she said, yeah, my Instagram, it's basically skylines and cake. So I'm having to get used to putting Dina in front of the camera, because that's not what I got on social media to do.
1: Yeah, I think nowadays you see like the contrast of different athletes. Some absolutely thrive off of it and they love, they'll post everything. But I have this thing that I don't want to be fake on there. I don't want to post something that's not real. And then I also, if things aren't going well, I don't want to post on there either, because I don't want to be like, oh, like, yeah, training's not amazing at the moment. Because you're kind of letting your competitors in on things. But maybe I just need to let my hair down, just be like, chill out. No one cares, really. Just put some stuff out on there. And people generally like whatever you put out. As long as it's not offensive or anything, people aren't going to be like, oh, that's really cringy. Even if in the moment I'm like, oh, this is embarrassing. People just like to have that insight into what professional athletics is like. So, yeah, maybe I just need to chill.
0: And as far as your decision of not flying to Australia at the age of 16, you've backed that up by seeking alternative means to go into competitions. I understand you've got a lot of experience now with trains and other modes of transport to tournaments in Europe. Tell us a bit about that.
1: Yeah. I think whenever I'm going to a meet, if I know that it's possible to get there by train and it's going to be relatively straightforward, I'll always take that option. Sometimes it can be more challenging, although Europe seems pretty close, can be quite far. I took the train, coach, God knows, every kind of mode of transport to Turin, which was the first European cross country I went to. And I learned a lot from that journey, but we definitely didn't do it in the best way possible. When my dad had kind of just like left from Devon, came to London, and then kind of took various different trains to Turin, didn't really stop along the way. Whereas if you're going to do a journey like that, you need to factor in breaks, have stops. And I think when you think about travel, you're like, oh, well, it's just, you just sat on a train. But it's actually very mentally draining and also stressful, like thinking about the logistics of different connections and things like that. So, yeah, I learned a lot from that experience. And hopefully kind of using that as I kind of make decisions about going to meets in the future. And yeah, getting to places like Paris and Brussels are very easy on the train, and quite a lot of the time it's just a no-brainer. And sometimes I went to the European cross country in Brussels and got the train, and everyone else flew there, which I thought was a bit crazy, and then I actually arrived way before them. Their plane was delayed on the runway for a couple of hours.

0: And I was like, that was a breeze. It was just a 2-hour train, and you're coming in at like 10 p.m. because your flight's been delayed. So sometimes I kind of wish that going to events with British Athletics and as teams, that they could make more kind of environmentally conscious travel choices. But I understand there's a cost involved in that, and the athletic space has not got loads of money. So just getting athletes to events can be challenging in the first place.
1: And like, all travel can be an adventure, but have there been any where's the bus? It's not here till tomorrow morning. Where's the next train? It's not here.
0: Yeah, I think I always leave enough time. So when there's delayed trains and things like that, that can be accounted for. But it does mean that journeys can take a lot longer than planned, which is not great. And I think definitely the trains in the UK could do with a little bit more improvement to help with that.
2: And you've been compared to the Swedish environmental activist Greta Thunberg. How do you react to that?
0: It's a privilege. I think the amount of impact she had was incredible. And I know that she's still doing work now. Whether the media pick up on it in the same way as they did is one thing. But yeah, to have that comparison is amazing and privilege, and if I could have any impact anywhere near as much as she did, then that would be amazing.
1: Have you met? Have you been able to meet her?
0: No, I haven't met her. I think she was in London once when I was there at an Extinction Rebellion protest, but I haven't actually met her face to face, no.
2: You're a student at University of Exeter. Is what you're studying related to all this?
0: I'm studying sports science, which I do sometimes question my choices, but
2: really,
0: that's
2: why?
0: What we're doing.
2: Why?
0: For a while, I think it's really interesting to learn about sport, but because so much of my time is immersed within the sporting environment, it can sometimes be quite a lot, and studying something else might have been a nice way to get away from sport, because it's important to have that balance. I was quite interested in doing botany or plant science for a while, because I'd grown up on a small farm, and it's a vegan farm, so it's about kind of having regenerative a way of farming that doesn't involve any kind of animal products or pesticides, herbicides, things like that. So I've always been very interested in that, and it was something I did consider studying, and maybe going back now I might have chosen to study that, but I wouldn't have been able to stay in Exeter, and that was the deciding factor for me. I really wanted to be close to home, close to my home coach, be able to kind of stay in the same athletics environment as I'd grown up in, because I knew that that face-to-face coaching was really valuable for me. And yeah, I think if I'd gone anywhere else within the first couple of weeks, I would have dropped out. Yeah, I've always said that, and I think that's true. I just loved being in Exeter, and I love the uni there, and being close to home is amazing.
1: We were saying a few moments ago about when you broke Solar Buzz record here at the London Stadium where we're recording, it helped you win selection to the Worlds, which were in Tokyo last year. You've already alluded to this, but when you say to people, I'm going to Tokyo, did that open you up to, you wouldn't go to Australia, but you did go to Tokyo. So how do you personally, first of all, make that decision? Let's start with that.
0: It was a challenging one, but a World Championships was never something that I'd be willing to turn down easily. And I kind of, the opportunity to go wasn't really there at the beginning of the year. I didn't really think, this year the aim is to qualify for the World Champs. The fact that that came around was incredible, and I wouldn't have dreamed of it happening. But being so young, I thought that the experience of going to a World Championships would be really, really valuable, because going to another one would mean I was like a lot better prepared. And coming away from Tokyo, I definitely felt that I learned so much, and had I been in the best shape of my life kind of at that championships, I would have struggled, because it was the first one and it was all so new. So I think it was really, really valuable for me to go, and hopefully I can take that experience into the next one, hopefully, and be able to use that and then be in better shape and hopefully have a better performance.
2: Yeah, you were 18th in that heat in Tokyo. And as you say about the

0: experience that you get and how it would help you. Just give, you know, expand on that. You know, how would that benefit you as an athlete?
1: Yeah, I mean, competing on the world level against senior athletes is just something I've never done before. I've been to kind of European meets where maybe all the athletes kind of in a similar kind of level, whereas when you start competing against those Africans and people who are just a next level above, it's about just being there and having kind of giving yourself as many opportunities to be there as possible, because it might take 10 champs before you can be in that top 5 or 3 or whatever, but you just got to give yourself as many opportunities to be there, because otherwise you're not going to ever get the chance to be on that podium and be hopefully winning one day.
0: That's getting used to that sort of, I've seen you on TV, now I'm racing you.
1: Yeah, definitely. Sometimes I'm in the dining hall or something with, like, and there's like Mondo Duplantis there or like Femke Bol, and you're like, I've been like fangirling you on the TV and now I'm next to you. This is kind of a bit, but you just got to keep composed and kind of remind yourself that you deserve to be there as well.
2: Well, at 2025, as well as going to the Senior Worlds, 3 big gold medals, European under 20 titles in the 3000, in the 5000, you ended the year winning the European under 20 cross country title as well. How much, particularly over the last 12 months, have you genuinely surprised yourself with what you've been able to do?
1: Yeah, I think every race over the last couple of years has just been like a kind of a shows where my fitness is at, but also it's kind of been a bit like, whoa, I didn't expect that to happen kind of thing. And definitely coming off the back of last year, I was like, how have I managed to achieve that much in 1 year? But those age group champs are really, really important and really, really valuable. And there was a time in the summer last year when I was like, okay, well, we've got the world champ selection. Do we just go all in on that? But I was always very set on going to the European under 20 championships because I'd never done an age group championships like that before. There was a European under 18 championships that were in Jerusalem, and I actually turned down the selection for that as well because I didn't want to fly there. And so I thought it was valuable for me to go to an age group champs before kind of, whilst I had the opportunity before kind of stepping up to the senior level where everyone seems to be miles ahead of you and you're just kind of like the one at the back. So it was nice to kind of finish off that under 20 with a few wins and a bit of confidence and having some experience that I can then take into more senior championships.
3: From the BBC World Service, this is the warm-up track.
2: I'm Ed Harry, and our guest for this episode is the triple European under 20 gold medalist Innes Fitzgerald.
0: And this is a huge year for British athletes because this episode, for example, is going to be released during the Commonwealth Games, which is in Glasgow. Then you've got the European Championships in Birmingham. Before we talk about how you prepared for them, just how excited is it to have this?
1: It's amazing. The London Diamond League last year was extra special being here, and the thought of having the Diamond League now and then the Commies in Glasgow and the Europeans in Birmingham is like 3 champs in 1 year, it feels like. And I'm just so excited because I've got so many friends and family that are able to come, and and will be there supporting me. I'm always quite apprehensive of when I have international races to having like family and friends come over, because I think it's one thing me flying, but having my family fly over just doesn't really seem right. So I'm always quite like, just wait until something comes to the UK. So now is the opportunity to have everyone there. So really excited.
2: And I guess to the nuts and bolts of it, how do you prepare for back-to-back Commonwealth Games and then Europeans? Like, for example, do you say I'm going to run the same distances at both?
1: Yeah, for me, I'm doing the 5K at both. And it wasn't really an option for me to do any other event. But I think I'm best suited to the 5 anyway. I'm very much like, let's just take each day as it comes. So I'm just concentrating like what's happening tomorrow and the next day, whereas my coach has got the bigger picture planned out and I kind of just do what I'm told and trust that he knows best. And we know each other so well at this point that, yeah, it's amazing to have that trust in him. And I think in sport, there's so many highs and lows. You just got to kind of ride it and

0: remind yourself there's going to be like another more opportunities. So yeah, if one race doesn't go well this summer, it's just about like going on to the next one and trusting that there'll be more opportunities. And it's nice to have three goes at it this summer in the UK, and hopefully one of them will pay off.
1: How hard is it to peak for the Commonwealth Games and then the Europeans, or do you have to accept that you might well be better prepared for one than the other?
0: Having them so close together is actually probably quite a good thing, because it means that you can kind of work towards it and be in good shape at one point in the season and not have to feel like you're fighting over months to stay in kind of some form. We took the decision earlier this year to not race that much, to kind of like take a bit of a mental step back to make sure that I was fully refreshed and ready coming into the summer, because it is challenging having high-pressured events back-to-back. But it's an experience, and the commies and Europeans are tend to be in the same year anyway, so it's nice to kind of see how it will go this year, and then maybe we'll learn some things going into future years. But yeah, it's just about doing what we can and hopefully feeling fresh come the Europeans, being the final race.
2: And Glasgow, it's obviously it's Team England, so it's a whole different kit either arriving at your house or going to collect. There's a slightly different dynamic there, because all the constituent parts of the British Isles, including individual islands and the nations, all split up, of course.
0: Yeah, it's something that's completely different. And having chatted to Jo, who's like part of my coaching team, she said that it's much more like an Olympic Games. It's much more of a championship kind of games environment, as opposed to when you go to like a European champs or a world champs. It seems a bit more separated, whereas a Games feels a bit more like one big event. And I'm excited for that. It's something a bit different, and it's a privilege to represent England. Great Britain or England is always amazing. I don't think there's much difference between the two. The feeling is always there of like pride of representing my country, but it's nice to, do something a little bit different.
1: And how important is your coaching team? You've kind of alluded to this. I mean, you're coached by Gavin and Joe Pavey, and Joe was an outstanding middle distance runner, long distance runner internationally. How important have they been in your journey?
0: I don't think there's any other coaches that would compare. It's an incredible team that we've got. I think Joe having the actual athlete experience is really, really valuable in that kind of mentoring side. And she knows what it's like, what the mindset's like, what it's like to compete in those events. And having her to chat to going into races is like so valuable. And then Gav was there with her through the whole journey. He's basically just built his kind of coaching philosophy throughout the years that they spent together. And we always joke that Joe was the guinea pig, and now I'm the one who's got the plan in place. So I'd like to do them proud and hope that, I can perform well off their training and prove that they are the best coaches that are out there. And I don't think there's anyone else that would compare, really.
1: Yeah, it must be amazing having someone like Joe in your corner, because I got a sense of just how talented she was when we were teenagers, because I grew up in Devon. We were both in the same English schools team. She won in Yeovil. I think she was Jo Davis at the time. And she was the only one who won from the team, and she broke the British record. Paula Radcliffe was in that race and finished further back. And right from then on, you just thought, wow, she's really good. So when you have someone like that who's been through it and can help you make this transition from being a junior to a senior and all the stresses that comes with it, how important and has that been?
0: Yeah, it's so challenging, that transition. And having chatted to her, she struggled so much in her kind of late teenage, early 20s, going through uni and having a lot of struggles with different coaches and different, just a bit of overtraining, a bit of injuries here and there. And I think she's so passionate about me not making the same mistake she did, that I think that's so valuable. And her and Gav are so, we always joke that they're a bit too overprotective sometimes, but I think that's so much better than having someone that is the other way kind of thing. I think at this age, taking too many risks can be costly. But for me, it's about not taking too many risks so that I can have a long career and hopefully, compete at many Olympics. Joe went to 5, so God knows
1: how many.
0: Isn't
1: it?
0: Yeah.

0: and the, long yeah. future ahead.
1: The back end of her career was, I would say, even more impressive than the front end. And I never like that phrase, taking time off to have a family. There's no time off involved in starting a family. But I can't remember whether it was a national news piece or a local one. Because I'm from Cornwall, so I often like try and catch up with the BBC local TV news. They went, when Jo was still competing, they went to her house. And it was either a cross-training machine or a treadmill. And it was under the stairs. Because it was almost like, there are the dirty wellies from the children. Here are the shopping bags. I go in here, which is like Harry Potter's bedroom, and I do this. But it was like that kind of, we will find a way.
0: Yeah, I think they're definitely like that. They just, if they've got to do something, it will get done. They'll find a way to do it. Jo and Gav have said that they had this treadmill that they still have now in Teddington when they were living there, and they said it basically took up the whole flat. There was not really much space for anything else, but it's a commitment that they're willing to have, and having that treadmill enabled Jo to do training throughout pregnancy and things. They're definitely... Jo's got a mentality that is like no other, really. The way she's just, like, determined and will persist through anything, I think, definitely was in her interest, but probably to her detriment at times as well.
2: Yeah, and coming back to the Commonwealths and the Europeans, you mentioned the fact that you're going to have family, be able to see you compete. Exciting, but is that pressure as well?
0: Definitely. But I think I feel like I'm still young, I feel like I'm just learning and taking each experience as it comes and just trying to value it and not necessarily let the pressure get to me. I think it's nice to have a bit of pressure, otherwise what's driving you kind of thing, but I do perform best when I kind of I'm just like, right, let's just get out and race it, it doesn't matter the result, let's just get out and race it, and then usually I surprise myself with a good result. So hopefully I can just go in there and just feel excited and happy to be there and then bring out the best result in myself.
1: I think as well, we've spoken to Australians and New Zealanders on this podcast, and they view, I think, the same way as athletes from the British Isles. It's like an extra spare Olympics. It's suddenly you're like, oh, this is not just a continental championship for a sport. This is something with a life all of its own.
0: Yeah, I'm so excited. I feel like it's just going to be a little bit different to everything else I've done. And things like that just make it a little bit more special to be able to experience athletics in a slightly different way.
2: Yeah. What will make you happy in terms of the Com Games and the Europeans? So I hit the fast forward button and we're sitting down talking in September and we're looking back at the summer. What would you have liked to have achieved? What would you be satisfied that you've done?
0: Well, no athlete's satisfied unless they win, really, are they? I think that would definitely be a tall order. But I think just... I'm satisfied when I come away from a race knowing that I did everything I could. You don't necessarily know how you're going to feel on the day of a race. You might be in the best shape of your life, but just things aren't clicking on the day. So it's just about me making sure that I make smart decisions during races so that I feel like when I cross the line at the finish, I've done as much as I can. And that is challenging. Because sometimes you're not in the right headspace and you can make irrational decisions during races and like make moves when you shouldn't, or you just need to sit in and wait for the race to get going. But yeah, for me, it's just like, I want to come away from the Commies and the Europeans having had a positive experience from both and getting the most out of myself on each day. And then I think I'll be satisfied.
1: We wish you well with that, but we've talked about all the championships you've been to and the things you've won and the things you hope to win, but what about your park run record? Because knowing the way that so many people do the park run, for those that don't know, it's 5 kilometres. It's usually on a Saturday morning. It's all over the United Kingdom, but also much further afield now as well. And there'll be people listening, saying, what park run record? What did you do? But so tell us what happened on New Year's Day 2026.
0: Yeah, so I did park run on Christmas Day, the one local to me. And then on New Year's Day, I raced... ran the park run in Exmouth, which is near uni, really, the closest one to uni. And I don't even know what the time was, 15:20 something.
1: 15 minutes.

0: It's 27 seconds.
1: There we go. But I knew I was in good shape because the European Cross had been a couple of weeks before. And what's nice about having it before Christmas is you feel like you can just chill over Christmas. But, I mean, that's never really the case for athletes, is it? But, yeah, it was a lovely morning on New Year's Day, nice and cool. I got the train down from Exeter and you can look out across the river. I saw the sunrise. It was a beautiful morning. And, yeah, I just felt really good and ended up running pretty quick, which was nice. And I think doing it at parkrun makes it extra special because I think parkrun has a special place in my heart, definitely. The connection it makes between the general public and running in general, I think, is really important. And I praise anyone who goes down to a parkrun because it's not easy doing a 5K. I think some people are like, oh, it's just 5K. But when you actually get out there and do it, it is challenging. And you see everyone of all abilities out there putting in their best effort, be it 40 minutes, 30 minutes. It's just so nice to get everyone together. And the community there is incredible. And the sport I had that day was amazing. And it's like any other race, really. But apart from it's just with normal people. And it's nice to get down there and compete or run there, because I don't often get to run on a Saturday morning. Usually I'm at training.
0: But to do that, and a national record within that environment, to share it with those people that are, like you say, are there because they care and they love running.
1: Yeah, and it's nice to do it when people aren't necessarily expecting it, and then they get to be there and experience it with you, rather than like going to an event where it's like, oh, well, everyone's going to run fast here, so that's why you've come along. It's nice to share that experience with people who, yeah, rarely see kind of female athletes break 20 minutes on that course.
2: And back to how, you know, we all function within the framework of global sport, what are some of the things that you think that governing bodies can perhaps put into place to still develop the sports, but also with the environment in mind?
1: I think having meets like this, kind of like more higher profile meets, I guess, within the UK is really important, because it means that British athletes can be competing with other athletes of a high level, we're not having to travel far. I think, yeah, that's really important. And I think for me, a big choice I'd like to see made is that when we have international events, British Athletics and the governing bodies to make more environmentally conscious travel choices. That's something that I'm really passionate about, and I think that is an attainable goal. Yeah, obviously there's a financial side of that that I spoke about, but just to see some improvement would be nice.
0: And you're a runner, so it's like what you're putting in your body is what you're breathing in. When you look at it from that perspective, does it almost make even more sense to you that, of course I care about these things, of course I'm interested, because to make this engine work properly, to live this life, I need all of this to be the best it can possibly be?
1: Definitely. I think athletes are so focused on those like small little 1% here and there. Sometimes they don't necessarily think about, I don't know, things like air pollution and other things that are obviously going to affect them probably more than some of those other factors that they're considering. So I do think it's really important, and sometimes athletes underestimate the impact that changes in the environment have on them. Definitely, I find these hotter temperatures I struggle with, and there's kind of scientific research about these different things like the wet bowl temperature and stuff like that, about sweating in hotter temperatures and things like that. And I think it's easy to underestimate the impact that they'll have on sporting performance. So it's important for us as athletes to say, look, we need to protect the environment, prevent this kind of global temperature rise, because it's going to have an impact on us as well.
2: And finally, we are the Warm Up Track podcast. So what do you listen to when you're warming up to compete?
1: A range of music. However, I have a slight, I don't know whether this is usual or not, but I will like listen to a song and it will be like, I'll fixate on that song for like a good couple weeks, and it will be basically the only song I listen to. So usually in a warm up, I'll listen to one song on repeat. And then a couple of weeks later or a month later, it'll be a different song on repeat. And then it'll come to the end of the year and Spotify give you like the Spotify Wrapped. And usually those songs that I've been listening to on repeat will be the ones kind of in the top list, and then I'll listen through the whole playlist, and usually the song will come on, the first like kind of beats, and I'll know exactly what meet that was from. And it's really, it's a slightly surreal kind of like experience. I'm like, I just suddenly feel like I'm there. And I think if I listen to all the songs from last year, I will know exactly which songs from which meet. And it's crazy, but I kind of like that. And it's giving me kind of like, yeah, a song to connect to the experience, which I think is quite valuable.
2: What's one of the songs that you got fixated with?
1: I listen to Beautiful People by, is it Ed Sheeran? Yeah. That one I listened to on repeat. That was during Tokyo, so that's the link I've got there.
2: Fantastic.
0: It's been absolutely brilliant speaking to you. Thanks for giving us the time. And Inez Fitzgerald, it's been a pleasure having you on the warm-up track.
1: Thank you. Thank you for having me. It's been lovely to chat.
3: Ed Harry and Adi Adedoyin with the warm-up track. 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And an update on Inez Fitzgerald, who you heard from there. She finished 11th in the 5,000 metres in Glasgow at the Commonwealth Games and will go again in the European Championships in a week's time. Tight turnaround for that one. This is John Bennett in the Sports World studio, and the top story right now on the BBC Sport website is European football's governing body saying it's lost confidence in the FIFA president Gianni Infantino after he scrapped his plan to allow private investment in the World Cup. And in the last few minutes, CONCACAF have welcomed the move. They commend the media for bringing the issues out of the shadows and into the light. They call for a full review of FIFA's leadership that they say has stopped putting football first. CONCACAF conclude that the unity demonstrated by our member associations this week has reaffirmed that when guided by courage, integrity and sound governance, the game will remain where it belongs, in the hands of football, not a single individual. More on this on the BBC Sport website and also on the Newsroom programme on BBC World Service in an hour's time. The top story from the Commonwealth Games today is that four-time champions Australia will not contest the netball gold medal match for the first time. That is huge after they suffered a shock 46-45 defeat to Jamaica. Jamaica will play New Zealand in Sunday's final. They beat England 61-54. So let's have a listen to the Jamaica fans at the Sunshine as the Sunshine Girls left the Hydro Arena. Well, shortly before they left, Jamaica's Bree Grierson spoke with Sports World's Sophia Hartley.
4: It's just amazing, like, we're such a small island, and to be able to put out those performances, and I wish people knew, like, the struggles that we go through and the camps and everything we have to do to get here, to be able to go up against number one in the world, as big as it is, the facilities and everything they have, to go out there and put a performance like that out against them is just insane, and we feel so much belief from everyone at home, everyone in the crowd. Yeah, one Jamaica, one love.
5: And you talk about one Jamaica, one love, the challenges you guys have overcome. I mean, the last international series against England, they were suspended, they were held in the UK because of the hurricane yes. that Jamaica had faced. When you go back to that moment and not being able to play that Horizon series there, to being here today, what would you like to say to everyone at home and what that support has meant?
4: Yeah, no, just thank you for the continued support from through every single thing we go through. You're always there and you never waver. And there's been so much belief in this team and I feel like it's been building for years, and we just want to give back and finally give them a gold medal.
5: Let's talk about the match then itself, because it was so intense. You led for 55 minutes of it. How aware were you of the scoreline, or did you just feel completely immersed in all of it?
4: I'm definitely aware of the scoreline. I think as a wing attack role, you're always leading that attack end, so I had to know what we were up by. But I said to Rhea at half time, I want the game to finish now, because I knew we were up and I thought they're going to come back. So I knew that was always going to happen. But I think props to us. In previous years, in previous games, we've let that win slip away. So I think amazing from us to keep that win.
5: New Zealand tomorrow, gold medal match. How does that sound?
4: Insane. I feel like I haven't even processed it yet, but it's a big game for us. We obviously already played them, but we weren't at our peak. So we've always got something to work on and we've got some wrongs to right, that's for sure.
3: What a game that will be. And you can keep up to date on Sunday Sports World here on the BBC World Service with Delith Lloyd. She'll be in Glasgow at the Commonwealth Games from 14 GMT. All the news on the closing ceremony, The team will assess how successful these games have been and they'll look at the legacy ahead of the next Commonwealth Games

0: in India in 4 years' time. Join Delith on Sunday Sports World from 14 GMT. Golf now before the latest BBC News and the Women's Open at Royal Lytham and St Anne's. All eyes on South Korea's Hae-ran Ryu. And if she can win a third major on the bounce, our golf correspondent Ian Carter can bring us the latest.
1: Well, it looked very much on the cards, John, a short while ago when three birdies in four holes to the sixth opened up a four-stroke advantage for Hae-ran Yu. And she was really in charge of this tournament. But since then, she has had three birdies in bogeys in four holes, the most recent at the 10th. She's playing the 11th at the moment. And that's brought her back to six under par. And now it's a share of the lead with playing partner Shiho Kuwaki of Japan, who's playing very nicely, birdied the 7th and the 9th after a bit of a sticky start, and she on the 11th is at 6 under par. And the American Solheim Cup player Yilimi No has had three birdies in the row, 9, 10 and 11, and that's got her to 6 under. The clubhouse leader is Germany's Esther Henselite, the leading European. Excellent round today, 67, and at 4 under par she's 2 behind.
0: Thanks very much, Ian. Coming up, all the news from the Commonwealth Games and the Women's Africa Cup of Nations. Stay with us on the BBC.
2: BBC News, I'm John Shea. Ireland, which holds the presidency of the Council of the European Union, is to convene a meeting of the bloc's Justice and Home Affairs Council on Tuesday to discuss the Spanish territory of Ceuta, which recently saw a mass influx of Moroccans. Spain's Prime Minister criticised what he called the selfish reaction of some EU countries. Italy reimposed border checks with Spain, citing security concerns. Spain's Interior Minister, Fernando Grande Marlaska, pointed out there was no free movement from Ceuta into the EU's border-free Schengen area.
3: That selfishness and failure to acknowledge the values of the European Union has meant that the president of the government has called that extraordinary high emergency meeting, because here we are talking about bad faith and a lack of knowledge, because, as you know, Ceuta is not part of Schengen.
2: The authorities in Italy are putting nearly all its major cities on the highest alert for heat from Monday. Only Reggio Calabria and Messina in the far south are not included. It's in preparation for a new fourth heatwave next week. Hugh Morgan reports.
4: Italy's health ministry says temperatures are likely to reach the high 30s Celsius and could pass 40. It warned that such temperatures can harm even young, healthy and active people, not just those normally at risk, such as the elderly, the very young and those with chronic illnesses. These temperatures have been linked to a number of deaths, as well as wildfires and drought. Harvest in the vineyards of Piedmont in the Alpine northwest has been brought forward. This extreme heat is being caused by a subtropical anticyclone from North Africa that's strengthening over the Mediterranean.
2: France's interior minister says the largest wildfire since 1949 has been brought under control. The fire in a pine forest near Bordeaux had been burning for more than a week. The minister, Laurent Nunez, said it was no longer progressing. But in southeastern France, firefighters are bringing in reinforcements to tackle the blaze, which had been under control, but which flared up again on Friday, burning more than 10 square kilometres in 6 hours. The Nepali British climber Nirmal Purja died in the avalanche that struck Pakistan's Broad Peak on Thursday. He was 43. His expedition company also confirmed that the 9 other members of the team died. Caroline Davis is in Islamabad.
5: In a statement on social media, Nirmal Purja's team said they announced his death with profound sadness and immense heartbreak. Purja had recently become well known for his Netflix documentary chronicling his climbing feats. Nepal's prime minister said the death of the climbers had shocked, but that their courage, dedication and contributions will always remain inspiring. Rescuers have seen what they think are some of the other climbers by using a drone, but they said they cannot confirm their identities or condition.
2: This is the latest world news from the BBC. Taliban officials in Afghanistan say they've found the bodies of 14 more Afghans who were attempting to cross into Iran in a desert area. It takes the number killed in the incident to 19. They were part of a group that went missing 2 weeks ago while travelling through a remote area of the border province of Nimroz. It's reported that their vehicle broke down and they continued on foot. Officials said the men would have died from dehydration, hunger and extreme heat after becoming stranded in shifting sand dunes. European football's governing body says it's lost confidence in the FIFA president, Gianni Infantino, after he scrapped his plan to allow

0: private investment in the World Cup. UEFA says it will now reflect on how what it called this shabby, backroom, opaque deal came together and devise a plan to make sure that it can't recur. Joe Lenski reports.
1: UEFA was one of three confederations which had threatened to boycott the tournament if the plans went through. Now, it says this move is a victory for the whole game. European football's governing body also said the current FIFA leadership had not only lost UEFA's confidence, but also that of many other members of the football family. UEFA has made clear that after a decade in charge, the FIFA president should step down.
0: A truck bomb has exploded outside a police station in the Colombian city of Cúcuta, near the border with Venezuela. The authorities said eight officers and three civilians were injured. The attack comes days before Abelardo de la Espriella is due to be sworn in as Colombia's new president. The right-winger strongly condemned the bombing, declaring terrorism will not intimidate Colombia. The former Malian Prime Minister Moussa Mara has been released after serving a one-year prison sentence. He was jailed after expressing support online for political prisoners. He was charged with undermining the credibility of the state, defying legitimate authority and inciting public disorder. BBC News.
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3: Welcome back to Sports World with me, John Bennett, on the busiest day of this year's Commonwealth Games. Gold galore, 44 gold medals to be precise, to be won today. Many already won. We'll have the latest shortly. And in about 20 minutes' time, we'll focus on the Women's Africa Cup of Nations. A massive day for Nigeria. Surely a must-win game for them against a very impressive Zambia side. Plus, we'll be live at the Women's Tour de France. But let's focus on the penultimate day of action at the Commonwealth Games in Glasgow by crossing to the Scotstoune Stadium for the final evening of the track and field programme. 11 gold medals up for grabs. Adi Adedoyin and World Championship silver medalist Hannah England are there for Sports World.
4: Yeah, we could be in for a blockbuster evening, John, because Josh Kerr of Scotland is going to be going in the mile. He has been in sensational form. He broke the world record at the Diamond League meeting in London a couple of weeks ago. He looked really, really good in qualification. I actually spoke to him after that first round heat, and he admitted that the last few weeks have been a bit of an emotional roller coaster.
5: It's a come down, but you know, I think I just spent a couple of days at home, and I was so excited to be here, and I still am. But just getting that first round in the legs a little bit is good, just to know the legs are still feeling fresh. But yeah, emotionally been a bit of a roller coaster for sure.
4: What's it like competing in front of a home crowd?
5: I'll never take that for granted. I don't know how many more times I'll have that in my career, and yeah, I just soaked that up a lot in the last 200. And you know, when you feel good in front of a home crowd, you've got to show some emotion.
4: And a final one for you. Obviously, this could be an amazing couple of weeks for you, the world record and gold in front of a home crowd, potentially.
5: Step by step, man. Stone to stone. I'll take it every hour at a time. I'm not going to try and get too far ahead of myself. I need to recover from this one and get ready to go for Saturday night.
4: Hannah, he wasn't giving anything away there, but he has to start as the heavy favourite. And then competing in front of a home crowd, I mean, the atmosphere tonight is going to be amazing.
6: It will be, and I think that will raise him as any sort of fatigue, emotional fatigue off the back of that world record, I think will be lifted by the crowd and the competition. You know, he's facing Jake Whiteman as well, the other Scottish athlete, the other Scottish great. He won't take a win over Jake for granted. Cam Myers, the young Australian, loves to push the pace and front run. So I think, you know, when Josh Kerr looks at that start list for tonight, he'll click into gear.
4: What about Ollie Hoare, who won the 1500 metres in Birmingham? I spoke to him after the first round heat, which was pretty chaotic. It was a slow race, heavily bunched. He got tripped. He hit the deck hard. And it was interesting because he said to me he didn't compete in that Diamond League when Josh Kerr broke the world record because he said emotionally it would have been tough to go from that to competing here. And he was completely devastated when he thought that he wasn't going to qualify. Well, obviously, they appealed and they're through. I mean, how do you rate his chances, everything considered?
6: I think Ollie Hoare would suit a fast race, which I think it will be tonight. And, you know, he won the Commonwealth Games in a pretty quick time last time round when it was 1500. I just hope he's physically okay from that fall because you often can get a bit of kind of whiplash kind of effect from falling. I think emotionally he'll be okay because he's in, you know. Hopefully sort of the panic that he was in when he spoke to you after that fall will be erased by the fact that the officials did the right thing and put him through to the final.
4: We've got the women's mile as well, and Australia's Jess Hull will be going for her second medal at these games. She finished in a silver medal position in what was a really exciting 5,000 metre final. It was an Australia 1-2. Rosie Davis got the gold medal. Afterwards, I spoke to Hull, and she said that performance will hopefully give her momentum going into tonight's final.

0: I sort of learned in Tokyo last year, each round I got better, so I'm sort of anticipating that on Saturday night was that with this in my legs, the excitement of this, the high of this medal, hopefully when I come back out on Saturday night, I can just ride that high again.
1: I know how big it is in Australia because I've covered the Commonwealth Games in Australia, but for you, how big is this?
0: Well, this is the only medal I didn't have yet, so to get a medal at the Commonwealth Games completes the set for me, so I've got a medal at every major champs now, and that was a big goal at the start of this season, and can try and add one in the mile on the weekend, yeah.
1: So, Hannah, who else should we be looking out for in this women's mile?
2: Well, the problem with Jess Hull is she's inspired the rest of Australia to get really good at middle distance running. And there's talk of an Australian 1-2-3 tonight between Jess Hull, Abby Caldwell and Claudia Hollingsworth. I think other nations would like to argue with that. But those three, incredibly strong, and they've all got their own way of running the race as well. Caldwell and Hollingsworth are lightning quick over 800. The pressure could be on Hull to lead it, and then she'll be vulnerable in the home straight. There are, of course, other athletes in the field, but I think the Australians could genuinely be the biggest threat to Jessica Hull.
1: I'm looking forward to the men's 800 metres because Wycliffe Kinyamo is hoping to defend his title. He didn't look very good earlier on, but in the semi-final, something clicked.
2: I'm not sure Wycliffe Kinyamo's looked that good for the last 4 years. And then suddenly we get to another... I'm probably missing a few performances and getting it wrong there. But the level he brought to the semi-final here in that 800 metres, he just clicked into gear and he's just a Commonwealth Games guy, isn't he? He's actually going to... He could be a hat-trick tonight if he gets it. And that is... We've seen a few athletes attempt that this week with mixed results. But I think each one of those eight men in that 800 final think they can medal. It's really wide open.
1: In the field, Mackenzie Little of Australia is going to be going for gold in the javelin. She's a fascinating character. A silver at the last edition of the Commonwealth Games. She's got world medals as well. But she's amazing because she's a doctor and manages life as a full-time athlete. You've been an athlete yourself. You've competed at a higher stage. Just how hard is what she's doing?
2: I mean, I thought it was hard enough just being an elite athlete, never mind having a career alongside it. I think Mackenzie Little is a wonderful example of someone who tried to be a full-time athlete and it didn't suit her. She came away from Australia for long periods and based herself in Europe and her performances suffered. And she said, no, I've got to do what's right for me. She's broken the mould, flies home at any opportunity between any competition she's got elsewhere in the world to do a shift because it gives her the life balance to be able to perform on the field.
1: Yeah, we interviewed her on our podcast, The Warm-Up Track, and that was in Oslo. And she had literally just landed. We said, are you too tired to do this? She said, no, I've got to stay on this time zone. She did it, competed the next day, got on a plane, and off she went. It's quite remarkable what she's doing. In terms of the para-athletes, Melanie Woods of Scotland will be going for her second gold medal of these games. She won the T54 1500 metres yesterday, which was a rerun after a crash in the original race, which she also won. You wonder how tough that's going to be, having to race so many times, but she's going to have the home crowd behind her, and she is one of the medal favourites.
2: No, Woods' schedule has been more chaotic than she would have liked with that extra rerun of the 1500. But I think hearing Flower of Scotland in the stadium yesterday for the medal ceremony for the first event, that's gonna help with the fatigue. I think she's good for that 400.
1: Let's finish with the sprint relays later tonight. And there's also the mixed relays. Mixed opinions about this. Some purists think, quite frankly, this is just a bit of nonsense. I actually quite like it. Well, you know, it's making its debut here at these games.
2: I love it. I think it's absolutely brilliant. And it opens it up to some other nations that might not be able to find four men, four women to be competitive in the men's and women's 400. I think it makes a lot of sense, particularly in the landscape of the Commonwealth Games at the moment, to put a mixed 4x4 here at this championships. That's the only 4x4 we've got. It's going to be super competitive and very entertaining.
1: And, you know, we're always talking about drawing in new audiences, young crowd. And if you're not a huge fan of track and field, it's something that you can sort of buy into very quickly, isn't it?
2: It is. It's very simple. Two men, two women, race around the track four times. You break from lanes, there's that chaos as well where they're all jostling at the changeover zone. It's got a bit of everything.
1: Yeah, so it's going to be fun tonight. It's going to be a big night for Josh Kerr. It's been in sensational form. I'm not sure about world record because it is quite cool here in Scotland. But what I can guarantee, John, is the atmosphere is going to be terrific.
3: Yeah, that is going to be something else. You can follow it on the BBC Sport website, live text commentary. Thanks to Addy. Thanks to Hannah as well. Let's head back to the SEC Centre now in Glasgow. 14 boxing champions are being crowned throughout the day. Shabnam Yunus Jewell is back there for us. And Shabnam, it seems to be England and India dominating these finals.
4: Yeah, John, welcome back. Let's start by talking about India because this is their most successful boxing campaign in history. They are guaranteed 10 medals after an unprecedented semi-final clean sweep. And this eclipses their previous

0: best boxing haul of 9 medals, which was set at the Gold Coast Games in 2018. Prior to those games, India had accumulated 44 total Commonwealth Games boxing medals, including 11 golds. And this morning, I saw them add back-to-back golds with victories for Preeti Pawar and Jasmine Lamboria in the women's featherweight and bantamweight categories, respectively. Then we saw Jadumani Singh and Mandan Bum took silver in the men's 55 kilograms category after being beaten by Australia's Jai Dixon. And the first fight to start this evening session, John, has seen India against England in the women's 51 kilogram category. Gold went to India's Sakshi, so a third gold there for India today. Silver going to England's Ruby White. Probably a bit disappointing for her. She's a four-time European champion and seven-time national champion. And this also means that England can't now break their record of 6 gold medals in one game. They could have gone one better with 7. They achieved 6 in Australia 8 years ago, so they can still equal it. They've won 3 gold this morning and are in 3 more gold medal matches later this afternoon. They've already equaled their best ever performance at a Commonwealth Games after getting all 7 fighters through to the finals. Isaac Oko was one of the gold medal winners from earlier in the men's 90 kilograms, and he spoke about why the team has been so successful recently.
1: We just train so hard every week up in Sheffield. You know, the coaches put us through our paces every single week. We're helping each other out sparring. You know, we all go to different competitions. We don't all go to the same one, so we're always constantly helping each other out sparring, training, pushing each other on, getting behind each other. And ultimately, these are the results you see. We had 10 in the semi-finals yesterday and 7 in the final today. And we have 4 winners this morning, and hopefully we'll have some more later. And yeah, just proof's in the pudding. You know, you put in what you get out. It's a lonely place when you get in there and you got someone trying to punch you in the head. So, you know, it's only you and the other person, but when you got people behind you cheering your name and screaming you on, yeah, it just gives you that extra boost to the little uplift that you might need sometimes to push yourself that a little bit further and get the decisions.
2: Isaac Oko there. It's a lonely place when someone's trying to punch you in the head. I love that quote. And Shabnam, Namibia will win their 4th boxing medal of the Games later.
0: Yeah, and it's significant because this will be their best ever haul of boxing medals at a single Commonwealth Games. They've got 9 in their all-time total, including 2 golds. And today, try again, Morning and Develo. He's guaranteed a silver medal after securing his place in the men's 60-kilogram final later. That was after an intense split decision semi-final victory over the defending champion Jude Gallagher of Northern Ireland. And that was a real upset there. The biggest victory of Ndevolo's career. And now he's got the chance to take gold for Namibia when he faces India's Sachin. Now, Ndevolo, John's really proving himself at these games. He says, my main skill is I'm an unpredictable fighter. I can fight southpaw or orthodox. I can switch and confuse my opponent. And he added, my mother named me Try Again to encourage me in school, in sport. If you don't do good, you always have another chance. Try again until you get that score. That's my plan here. I think we can all learn from that. So let's see if he succeeds tonight, John.
2: Oh, it's been fantastic getting to know the athletes of the Commonwealth Games. That's a great story. Thanks very much to Shabnam, Eunice, Jewel. Some headlines today from the track cycling at the Chris Hoy Velodrome. Scotland's Neil Fackey, we were hearing about him earlier in the show. He's won his 7th Commonwealth gold in his final race of his career. He won the men's tandem sprint in a contest that went to a decider. It was really nerve-wracking. Had to be rerun after both he and his opponent, James Ball, crashed into each other. So a dramatic contest that really pleased the home crowd as well. They're all behind him in Glasgow. But success for Wales in the women's 25-kilometre point race. Anna Morris winning that to get a 2nd gold medal after victory in the 4,000 metres individual pursuit. And New Zealand's Emma Foy and pilot Jesse Hodges beat a strong field to win gold in the women's tandem 1,000 metres time trial. To judo, and Sophia Hartley has been busy for us. She's hot-footed across after watching the 2 netball semi-finals this morning. In case you missed it, an amazing story. Jamaica beating the defending champions and 4-time champions Australia to reach Sunday's netball final. A massive shock. Jamaica will face New Zealand. That's on Sunday in the final. 5 golds, meanwhile, to be won in the judo today. And Sophia, an African champion, is on the mat.
3: Yeah, that's right. He's just stepped onto the mat. Timothy Mwensen of South Africa is one of Africa's leading judokas, and this is his first Commonwealth Games, but he comes into this final.

lot of confidence in his ability. As I say, just recently crowned the champion of Africa in judo, and in March he actually beat a former world champion and Olympic junior champion of Romania as well. So he goes up against Malaysia's Bin Abdul Majid.

0: and to leave a trial, even though it's very carefully designed, even though it's running well.
1: Since there is plenty of evidence on the impact that expectations can have on the effectiveness of treatments, I was wondering whether knowing the odds of your treatment working could even affect the actual trial result, either through the placebo effect and you thinking, oh, this must be really good, or perhaps through the opposite of you thinking, oh, well, maybe this isn't very good.
0: Absolutely. I think that's a real methodological concern. I mean, we don't have any evidence yet that a prediction market has caused a placebo and nocebo effect in a trial, but I think the possible mechanism is quite plausible.
1: Now, I noticed that one team member from the company, Kalshi, has said that this could increase public interest in clinical trials amongst people who currently perhaps don't pay them much attention. But if you see that it's something you can bet on, then it might bring them to the fore. Is that something that could be beneficial?
0: I think that's a fair point, and I think that would be one of the hopes, but it may make people really think more about how can I make money with the outcome of clinical trials than, you know, being really interested in clinical trials and what clinical trials stand for. And that is really thinking about how can we improve people's health, how can we improve a population's health. And that is not necessarily reflected in betting on a very specific outcome of one individual clinical trial.
1: I can imagine some people feeling, I don't know, a sort of sense of distaste almost that betting is happening on something that's so serious and so important, and in some cases, you know, means life or death in the end.
0: Well, I think it's a sentiment that we need to take seriously. And of course, you're betting on maybe a patient with early Alzheimer's being bitterly disappointed and you may be making money. Of course, it's not causally related, but I think us reacting to this is a sign of really generally questioning what we want to, you know, what the limits of markets should be. But I think we should listen to this little voice that tells us maybe it's not such a great thing. I mean, in a way, I think science, and in particular clinical science, has been commercialized to quite a large extent already. And that creates very realistic pressure on investigators, on sponsors, on everyone involved. And there's always this risk that this may distract from a really needs-based perspective on our healthcare system. And I think another thing is really the downstream effects, the potential ones, like the company knowing how the betting fared with this one trial, they might put this into consideration when they're considering which trial to embark on next. And in that sense, prediction markets would even then kind of shape the research portfolio.
2: Nicola Biller-Andorno from the University of Zurich. At least 9 people have been killed in the second massive Russian missile attack on Kyiv in 48 hours. President Zelensky blamed a critical shortage of air defences and appealed for support from Ukraine's allies as Moscow steps up its use of ballistic missiles. Our diplomatic correspondent Paul Adams sent this report from Kyiv.
3: For President Zelensky, last night's barrage of ballistic missiles proved a point he's been making with increasing urgency for months. Ukraine lacks sufficient stocks of Patriot interceptors to deal with this particular threat. Russia still fires hundreds of drones. One crashed into an apartment block in the southern port of Odessa as we were leaving the city this morning. Ukraine deals successfully with most drones, but fast-moving ballistic missiles are much more dangerous. Russia fired 373 into Ukraine last month, more than twice as many as in June. President Zelensky said 27 were aimed at Kyiv last night, but that only one was successfully intercepted. The attacks came in waves, starting huge fires and blanketing the city in thick smoke. Residents said it was one of the worst nights they'd experienced in recent weeks. At last month's NATO summit, Donald Trump said he favoured granting Ukraine a licence to build its own Patriot interceptors. But yesterday he hinted he might have changed his mind, saying there was a risk that countries receiving such technology might someday turn on America. Ukraine, meanwhile, is keeping up its own attacks, hitting 3 more oil refineries and, according to Kyiv, sinking a sanctioned Russian container ship in the Black Sea.
2: Paul Adams in Kyiv. A new species of seaweed has been identified off the coast of Cornwall in southwestern England, and it's quite striking, with pink and white zebra stripes. It lives on a merl bed, that's an ancient marine habitat made up of calcified seaweed. Well, way back in the 1980s, Christine Maggs, then just a PhD student, spotted the very pretty-looking seaweed. 45 years later, and after countless dives in the cold waters around the UK and Ireland, she's proved it really is an entirely new species. Christine is now Professor of Phycology, that's the study of algae, at Queen's University.

0: Belfast, and she told Rebecca Kesby more about this unusual seaweed.
1: What's very conspicuous about this species is the banding. So it's got clear bands, translucent light transmitting bands that then are interspersed with red ones, which are not transparent. And that was how it was described in the 19th century, as a bit like a jewel because of the way the bands glisten.
2: Yes, it's stripy, isn't it? And it actually looks pink.
1: Yes, it's bright pink.
2: It's also got funny little grippy looking claw type things on the top.
1: That's the characteristic of the whole genus, this whole group of species. The tips, they curve in together. When it branches, each tip makes two tips, and then the two tips roll in towards each other, making something a bit like a pincer, which is why, you know, it's often called something like a pincer weed.
2: Yes. So you came across this back in the 80s. Tell us about the moment that you saw this and what went through your mind, because you had a hunch way back then that it was something special.
1: My PhD supervisor had offered me a different topic and I said no. And then he said, well, what about merle? Now, I knew merle was interesting. So merle is these banks of coral-like seaweed. So I went down and started diving on the banks of coral seaweed. And I wanted to describe what happens like a year on the merle beds, what grows when, what reproduces when, and the interactions, a sort of ecology project. But I soon realized that I couldn't actually put names to many of the species. We needed really to describe them as species that weren't known to science. This little tiny one, this little ceramium, I couldn't really put a name to it, and it was just far too small. And in those days, there was no molecular opportunities. You couldn't use DNA to identify things. So I sort of put it away. I knew it was there. And then I found one living on an ascidian, that's a sea squirt. And we did grow that, and we did get DNA sequences from it, and we knew it was a new species.
2: So we need a new name for this species, which you've now identified. And because of its pretty appearance, there are lots of ideas coming around. Pink zebra weed is one suggestion. Ribbon claw is another. What's your favourite name for it?
1: The Latin name, I am naming it to honour my colleague in Oslo called Jan Runes. So it's going to be called Runesianum. And he's just sent me a message this morning to say that he saw it on the news in Oslo this morning and it's his birthday. So I am really happy.
0: Well, happy birthday, Jan Runes. That was Christine Maggs, Professor of Phycology at Queen's University Belfast. And you can find more about this seaweed on the BBC website, where there are some beautiful pictures of it. So that was it from the newsroom, where we use words like phycology. Tune in again soon, and thanks very much for listening. Goodbye.
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4: The 1st of July, 1916. The first day of the Battle of the Somme remains the bloodiest day in the history of warfare. Nearly 20,000 British soldiers were killed. I'm Jordan Dunbar. Growing up in Belfast, I was surrounded by memorials to the Somme. But I never fully understood why a battle fought in France still echoes through the streets of my home city. 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
8: So it's very strong in the Yemeni culture and the Yemeni life. It's always present in weddings, in social gatherings, political gatherings, and even the houses, the way they're built in Yemen, they are designed around qat gatherings. So people can sit together and they can chew qat for hours and discuss all sorts of things.
7: That's coming up after the news.
9: BBC News, I'm John Shea. The FIFA president, Gianni Infantino, is under sustained pressure after he was forced to scrap his plan to sell a stake in the World Cup and other football tournaments to private investors. The governing body of North and Central American and Caribbean football

0: said a comprehensive reckoning with the presidency was imperative. UEFA said it had lost confidence in his leadership. The European Union has convened emergency talks on Tuesday to discuss the migration crisis in Ceuta after tense exchanges between Spain and other member states. 22 EU countries expressed serious concern about the influx of more than 50,000 people into the Spanish territory from Morocco. The British Nepali climber Nirmal Purja has died in the avalanche that struck Pakistan's Broad Peak on Thursday, his expedition company has confirmed. Elite Exped said it had also confirmed the deaths of the other nine members of the team. Italy is putting nearly all its major cities on the highest alert from Monday in preparation for a fourth heatwave. The health ministry says such high temperatures can have harmful effects on even healthy people. Israeli airstrikes have killed two people in Gaza a day after Hamas agrees to end the war with Israel. The deal involved Hamas surrendering its weapons and Israel withdrawing its troops from Gaza. A truck bomb has exploded outside a police station in the Colombian city of Cúcuta, injuring eight officers and three civilians. The attack comes days before the new right-wing president is to be sworn in. The World Health Organization says the Ebola crisis in the Democratic Republic of Congo is intensifying at an exceptional pace. It's now the biggest outbreak of the virus in Congo's history. And officials in northern Uganda say a lightning strike has killed six members of the same family. The victims were asleep on Saturday when lightning struck their grass-thatched home. BBC News.
1: Welcome to The Fifth Floor from the BBC World Service with me, Farenike Amidi. The BBC World Service broadcasts in 45 languages around the world. Our job here at The Fifth Floor is to bring you the best of those stories in English and also to get you closer to the extraordinary work our journalists do. Coming up, how the growing and chewing of the stimulant qat is altering lives in Yemen.
2: So I asked people to describe qat in one word. So the first one started by saying it's a stimulant. Another one said it's a refuge. Another one said it's my source of income. Another one said, you know, those who chew qat, they see everything more beautiful. But we also have one voice who's saying this is a disaster that has fallen upon our country.
1: But first, when Chinese policeman Dong Guangping wrote an article commemorating the 10th anniversary of the 1989 military crackdown on pro-democracy protesters in Beijing, it kicked off a chain of events that led to him serving jail time and losing his job. But it also sparked the beginning of a deep desire to escape China and to live more freely. And Dong, now seen as a dissident by the authorities, began planning how he might escape China. Just a few weeks ago, back in late May, he finally achieved his dream, having taken the huge risk of crossing China's Yellow Sea in a dinghy to reach South Korean waters. I spoke to Phoebe Kong, based in the BBC's Hong Kong Bureau, and she explained how rare Dong's achievement really is.
3: Yeah, I think first of all, his experience is really fascinating. The fact that he crossed the sea all by himself. But to be very honest, like I have been covering China for more than a decade, Dong Guangping, to be frank, he's not like someone like a household named prominent activist in China, like compared to other more famous Chinese dissidents. Mm-hmm. But I think it's what he has gone through, like that makes his profile very unique and differentiate him from other activists.
1: Tell us about who he is and why was he a target of the Chinese authorities?
3: Yeah, so Dong Guangping is now 68 years old and he was a police officer in China back in the 80s and 90s for 13 years. So he was a public servant like before he turned into a political activist in basically 1999. That was the 10th anniversary of the brutal Tiananmen Square crackdown in China. So in 1999, he tried to write articles and printed leaflets and distributed by himself. And that caught the attention from the authorities. So that basically got him fired from the police force. From that moment, he also mentioned that it's like he changed his mentality, his view, like how to see the Chinese authorities and the regime and the politics and so on. So he also decided not to work

0: for the state anymore and to participate in the political activism afterwards.
1: So when you said he tried to write an article, he wrote an article, what kind of article was that? What was he saying in there?
0: It was something to commemorate the Tiananmen Square crackdown. So I mentioned that was the 10th anniversary of that crackdown. So that was like the reason why he started. Yeah. But then like he was jailed for inciting subversion because of those acts of activism. And he was jailed for more than once, like since he joined activism.
1: We know that Deng tried to leave China a few times before. Tell us about his previous attempts. How did they go?
0: Like before this success, like to South Korea, he actually tried four times before and all of them failed. The first one was in 2015 when Deng fled to Thailand through the land borders from China to Laos and then to Thailand. And then actually he was granted refugee status by the UN at back then, but then he was still deported by the Thai authorities to the Chinese authorities. After he was sent back to China from Thailand, he was sent to jail like for subversion and also like illegal entry, like crossing the border, etc. And then in 2019, after he was released from jail, he tried to swim to Taiwan from the east coast of China. But then it's also failed because of his physical conditions. And eventually he was rescued by some fishermen, Chinese fishermen on the sea. And then in 2020, he tried another route to the Vietnam, also crossing the land borders. But then he tried to stay and hide himself in Vietnam for a while before he was eventually deported by the Vietnamese authorities back to China. And then fourth time, he tried again to swim to Taiwan again. This time he grabbed an inflatable rift, something like that, to hold on that rift and then tried to swim to Taiwan. But again, he failed and then sent back to China.
1: Swimming to Taiwan, what is that distance? Do you know?
0: I would say because there is a very remote island of Taiwan that was only 2 or 3 kilometers from the Chinese land. So it's like basically the closest point to get on Taiwan is around 2 to 3 kilometers.
1: Yeah, but 3 kilometers is quite a lot if you're not a professional swimmer.
0: Yeah, but it was also some kind of open sea and, you know, the tides and waves and given the fact that he was over 60s back then. So that was something really a huge challenge for old man to do it.
1: This man was super determined to get out. And this latest journey he had across the Yellow Sea, tell me about that.
0: Yeah, so after all those failures, he decided to try a new way, which is like to cross the Yellow Sea from China to originally he planned to go to Japan, but then on the way at the sea, he found the weather conditions is not that desirable. And also like the batteries are running out like, for his phone and the power bank. So he changed his route on the sea, like to divert it to South Korea. And that was a new way because he told me that it was actually his first time to sail a rubber boat on open sea. Like that was his first time. So there are many unexpected situations that came up throughout his on his journey. Yeah.
1: Before we get into the details of what he told you about the journey, tell us why he was so determined to take this trip and to get to Canada.
0: Of course, as a political dissident in China for decades, he couldn't find a proper job. And like even after he reached the age of 60, supposedly he was eligible for pension. Mm-hmm. But then he told me that like he was told by the authorities that he's not allowed to apply for pension because of his jail term in the past. So like economically, it's hard for him. And also he repeated again and again that like freedom means a lot to him, that he found it's nearly impossible for him to freely express and write articles and to, you know, to express his ideas politically in China. So I think that the two reasons, those are the biggest drive for him to leave China, like by all means.
1: So when you spoke to Deng, what did he tell you about this successful journey, which took almost 40 hours?
0: Basically, he

0: fled by a rubber boat. And then along with him, it was only his cell phone, some fuel for the rubber boat, and also power banks. And he mentioned some dangerous scenes, like on the sea, that he said like, at one point that he was like staying awake for over 50 hours and he was so sleepy. And then he didn't notice that he actually fell asleep. And then when he woke up, he saw there is a huge cargo ship passing by like at his back. So he said if he slept for 20 more seconds, like then his little rubber boat would have crashed on the big cargo ship, and that would very probably that he would die on the sea. And interestingly, he also say that like how he keeps himself awake on the sea is that like he brought some instant coffee powder, and then whenever he felt sleepy, and then he would just pour the instant coffee powder into his mouth, and then like maybe some water, and then that's the coffee for him.
1: Incredible.
0: Like, on the sea, and also like at the end he kind of like lost the direction on the sea, and then the weather is getting cloudy, and his phone is running out of battery. He's at the end he only got a compass left. So that was the main reason that he says he thinks, okay, Japan is too far from me, that I couldn't make it to Japan, so let's go to South Korea, the closest land to him at that time. So it was really a very challenging and very dramatic journey.
1: Yeah, incredible how he was also thinking on his feet, you know, making decisions under such stress.
0: Yes.
1: How unusual is it for Chinese dissidents to flee the country through sea?
0: It's, I would say it's extremely rare. In recent years, he's only the second one that took the same route to escape from China. Back in 2023, there was another Chinese dissident. He drove a jet ski to flee to South Korea, and he also made it. So that was the first successful case in the recent years that we have heard. And then Dong Guangping was the second one. And I actually asked the same question to Dong, like in an interview. And then he said, this is not something that ordinary dissident can do, because you need a lot of preparations. Yeah. Like you have to prepare like your physical conditions and all the gear, the boat, everything you need on the sea. And also the mentality, he says you need courage, because he said he was prepared to die on the sea because he know the risk that there's, you're not going to seek any help if you encounter something really dangerous. So I think it's also the courage and that kind of boldness that is not really common, like for anyone that can try this route.
1: And he's been granted asylum by Canada. Is that significant?
0: First of all, it's really significant for Dong Guangping himself, because basically in the past decade or so, fleeing China and go to Canada was his biggest goal. Like, that is almost the only thing he was working on in the past 10 years. So it was really a big achievement and something that come true for him. And also for the Chinese dissidents as a whole, I think his case, as I said, this is not something that could be copied or replicated easily.
1: Don't try this at home, basically.
0: Yes, of course. But then I think his journey and his stories reflect from another perspective to tell us the perhaps some kind of reality the Chinese dissidents are facing, that they're willing to take such risky and like perhaps they could risk their life to flee China. Perhaps that tells us something about the human rights situation in China nowadays.
1: So has he been forced to leave some family members behind, I assume?
0: Yeah, in the interview, Mr. Dong told me that before he left his home, like he visited his mother, who is 95 years old already, and it was to say goodbye to her before embarking his journey. And also his siblings and other family members remain in China. And he described that like he gave a hug to his 95-year-old mother like when he said goodbye, although like he didn't mention where he was planning to go or like his plan, that was not something that he can

0: mention to his mother, but he said his mother has been really supportive for he to him, like throughout the years, that his mother understand the difficulties and the challenges he's facing inside mainland China. So he said now he successfully achieved his goal, which is leaving China, but then not being able to look after his elder mother would be one of his greatest regrets in his life, even though he's now safely resettled in Canada.
1: And what about the Chinese authorities? Have they shown any reaction to this story?
0: Yes, they did, but like not really much. Like the Chinese Foreign Ministry just briefly responded to his case by reiterating that the Chinese authorities handle citizens' entry and exit affairs directly in accordance with the law, and that all Chinese citizens must abide by the country's constitutions and laws. So basically, I think that's is some kind of like minimal response to this case. Maybe part of the reason is also, as I mentioned, Deng is not like someone super prominent, but that was what we have heard so far.
1: Thank you very much, Phoebe. Thank you, Phoebe Kong from the BBC's Hong Kong Bureau. If you are a regular listener to The Fifth Floor, it's great to have you back. If you're just catching the program for the first time, I shall let you know that The Fifth Floor is at the heart of global storytelling on the BBC World Service, bringing you the best stories from BBC journalists from all over the world.
2: Think of vultures as trash movers because they don't just eat flesh. They actually eat bone. They have such a complex digestive system that is so acidic that it can swallow bones and it doesn't hurt them. So they clean up the trash. They clean up the carcass.
3: Olga's, I know, are the opposite of what I am as Irena, okay? I am kind of peaceful and peacemaking and generally agreeable, or so I think. But Olga's that I know are very forceful, very straightforward, very uncompromising. So I would like to be a bit of an Olga, but I am not, alas.
4: Actually, the hand of God was my first and last match I've seen.
1: Wow.
4: And so I feel a little bit guilty because I was witness of one of the goals that people keep talking about. And it was just pure coincidence.
1: You can find us on BBC Sounds and wherever you get your podcasts. You're listening to the documentary from the BBC World Service. This is The Fifth Floor and I'm Farhanah Khamidi. Yemen has faced decades of economic hardship and war, but the qat industry is thriving. Qat is a stimulant. It is estimated to consume one-third of Yemen's groundwater and occupy much of the country's agricultural land. Dalia Haidar of BBC Arabic has been looking into Yemen's relationship to qat and the problem it can cause.
5: Qat is a plant. It's a shrub that has been growing in parts of the Arabian Peninsula, East Africa, and also the Middle East for many centuries. But scientifically speaking, it is considered a stimulant. And the chronic use of qat is associated with negative health effects, including addiction for the prolonged use of qat. So several European countries have banned it entirely, and many have been like calling for its ban because of the health effects it has.
1: And Yemen has a historical relationship with this plant. Has it been used for a very long time? And does a culture exist around the usage of it?
5: Yes, it appeared in Yemen and other countries since the 13th centuries. And this plant until now remains widespread in many parts of Yemen until today. Culturally speaking, it has been associated with the culture very strongly. As one expert from Yemen once described it to me, he said, imagine you have a dress or a suit and you want to have a button for it. Qat is the button around which you design everything. So you've got the button and then you want to design the suit around the button or the dress around the button. So it's very, very strong in the Yemeni culture and the Yemeni life. It's always present in like weddings, in gatherings, social gatherings, political gatherings, and even the houses, the way they're built in Yemen, they are designed around qat gatherings, so people can sit together and they can chew qat for hours and discuss all sorts of things.
1: What is the atmosphere like in a qat salon? Is it like a pub, for instance?
5: No, it's really like it's a very unique setup. And like houses in Yemen, some of the houses, they are designed to have this like small like court

0: or like salon for people to sit and gather in it. And they start by chewing the cud. So they have the cud, it's a plant, as I said, and they have it in like small bags. And then they started chewing on the fresh plant leaves. And then they store it in their cheek for hours, and then they chew on it again, and then they store it again. So so when you see, it's not like something that you eat and then you move. No, actually you keep on chewing while you're sitting there and having your drinks, your soft drinks or fizzy drinks, and that's it. And they talk about all sorts of things. They discuss, you know, it can start from discussing politics, economy, culture, to reading poems, to singing. So it's really very unique atmosphere.
1: Mm-hmm. And I assume it's only men who can enter these salons, or maybe in the private homes, would you see women sitting and chewing the rat?
0: According to local statistics, around half of the women in Yemen, they consume khat. Yeah, I mean, I haven't seen women in the same setup we've seen while did this report, which the men had in those salons. But if that number of women is consuming khat, so I would imagine it's a similar atmosphere.
1: Are things changing or evolving in any way today?
0: The habits around using qat are changing. So it's being abused in Yemen, the way it's being used, and also the way it's being planted and distributed. Many argue that there are some chemicals used to it to grow it fast. So they basically, that is having adverse health effects on the users of qat, or those who consume qat. Also because of the war and because of the economic problems and the unemployment and all that. So a lot now, they rely on qat as an escape from what's happening in Yemen and what's happening around them. So the way it's being used and the way it's being consumed has changed over time.
1: So the habit has been changing. It's becoming more addictive, you mean? Or destructive?
0: Yes. It is becoming more addictive, and also it's becoming more debated at the same time. So this, as well as being abused, as I said, or misused now, there's also growing awareness around it and around the use of qat and the negatives and all that.
1: So we have a clip of some men in Yemen. They are sitting in a qat salon, and let's have a listen.
2: Al-qat bi kalima wahida. منبه ملجأ بالنسبة لي شخصيا هو مصدر دخلي
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5: القات يا أخي هو حياة اليمني
1: داليا, what are they saying?
0: So actually, this is my favorite clip from the report because it does sum up the whole story. So I asked people to describe qat in one word. Mm-hmm. And this is the variety of answers we've got. So the first one started by saying it's a stimulant. Another one said it's a refuge. Another one said it's my source of income. The gentleman towards the end, he was saying this is the life of the Yemeni. Another one said, you know, those who chew qat, they see everything more beautiful. But we also have one voice who's saying this is a disaster that has fallen upon our country. So this tells you how this is like, it's viewed differently within the country and how people are using it for different reasons.
1: And why is it that it's so popular in Yemen?
0: That's for different reasons. Like some people, they do use it as an escape, as a refuge from what's going on. But for others, because it's stimulant, it helps them with concentrating on work, concentrating on study. One of the gentlemen I spoke to, he said it helps him with his study. He cannot study without it. Another one said, I always have to chew qat while I'm working. And for many others, it's a source of income because it's the type of plant that doesn't need much to maintain and grow. So you water it twice, as far as I was told, and then you can start selling. So it's a fast producing plant, and then you replant it and you sell it. And it's also popular, people buy it. So for those who make a living out of it, it's a good source of income. And it's really widely used in Yemen. Unfortunately, we were not able to get any official statistics because of the situation now in Yemen and the war and the divisions and all that. But according to unofficial statistics and also local reports in Yemen, they say or they estimate that around 70 up to 80% of Yemeni, they chew qat. So these are really, really like large numbers of Yemenis chewing qat and using it.

0: And Dahlia, Yemen is an Islamic country, and drugs and alcohol are banned in Islam. People don't consider qat a drug, whereas by what they are saying and how they are describing it, it does sound like a drug.
1: You're right, it does, and it's banned in many countries. When I was researching for it, I didn't see an official law that bans it or considers it like haram in Islam, but there are scholars who have called upon its ban because it does affect the mind and it does affect the concentration and it does affect family relations as well, because it's been debated in Yemen and said that many people, they focus on qat and the salons and the gatherings of qat more than they spend time with their families. So there have been some voices calling for considering it haram, but I am not aware of a law that officially says that this is haram and it shouldn't be used in Yemen. Recently, there have been growing voices from within Yemen and the Yemeni society calling for banning the qat. Again, according to local reports and observations, people would spend around 50% of their income on qat consumption, and that's also, you know, quite a lot to spend on it. So some have been calling for its ban, and that's one of the reasons. Another reason, which is very important, is the health effects it has, because it does affect the mouth, it does affect the stomach, it does affect also the nervous system for a very prolonged use, and some link it as well with certain types of cancer. The other reason, which is to add to these two, is the environment, because qat consumes a lot of water in Yemen, and that's also a problem. Apparently, from what I've read, it consumes 1/3 of the water resources in Yemen. And that's also another reason why people are asking for its ban.
0: Thank you, Dahlia Haidar of BBC Arabic. That's all we've got time for today. If you want to let us know what you think about the show or you have any questions for us, send an email to thefifthfloor@bbc.co.uk. We love hearing from you. That is thefifthfloor, all one word, @bbc.co.uk. From Havana, Cuba, JC got in touch to say, thanks for such an interesting program on life inside Iran. It is very important to know about what is happening from the people in there and what they are passing through. Nikhil John also wrote in about our Iran coverage to say, please consider covering more unheard stories from Iran. Thank you for your dedication to bringing these important stories to the global audience. And thank you, John, for writing to us. And thanks to David Sindal for writing in with this from my brilliant colleague, Irina Taranyuk, listening to her mellifluous and serene voice, precisely pronouncing impossible foreign names and places, leaves me in awe. I totally agree with you, David. It leaves me in awe too. So don't be a stranger. Until next time, goodbye.
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5: 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Simmons, Chinese classical guitarist Shui Fei Yang, my conversation with the Nigerian star Uzo Amakapawa.
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6: Hello, I'm Josephine McDermott. It's an awkward question to be asking here, but does the world still need international radio? Last year, the US government removed the bulk of Voice of America's funding, claiming it was anti-Trump and had a left-wing bias. Through archive recordings, I trace its start in 1942.
7: I worked around the clock, for I had much to learn. We needed to create shows that would sound straightforward, truthful, and clear, bearing in mind that many of our audience might be listening at the risk of their lives.
6: And from the Cold War era, the moment a New Zealander had to announce the death of Albania's communist leader, Enver Hoxha.
8: I remember my editor looking at me and saying, you have to do it slowly, for God's sake. Yes, I said, I'm going to do it slowly. You have to

0: do it with this voice. And then she's like your father died. And I said, right. So I read it.
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2: BBC News, I'm John Shea. The FIFA president, Gianni Infantino, is under sustained pressure after he was forced to scrap his plan to sell a stake in the World Cup and other football tournaments to private investors. Football's governing bodies in Europe and in North and Central America have released scathing statements. CONCACAF called for a comprehensive reckoning with the FIFA presidency. Here's Mike McCarthy.
3: UEFA haven't minced their words either. In their statement today, it talks about, quote, the shabby, backroom, opaque deal that he, Infantino, hatched and tried to force through. Now, before this week, Infantino had the pledged support of more than enough FIFA members to comfortably be re-elected. It seemed like nobody would challenge him for another term as FIFA president next year. Now, well, it's going to take some serious political skills for Infantino to recover from this. CONCACAF say accountability cannot be optional.
2: The European Union has convened emergency talks on Tuesday to discuss the migration crisis in Ceuta after tense exchanges between Spain and other member states. 22 EU countries expressed serious concern about the influx of more than 50,000 people into the Spanish territory from Morocco. Sarah Rainsford reports.
4: Spain's Socialist Prime Minister, Pedro Sanchez, has hit back at those in the EU he accuses of prejudice and playing politics instead of offering support. He means, above all, Italy, whose right-wing government was quick to post pictures of migrants running through the streets of Ceuta and then suspend its Schengen deal with Spain, the free movement of people, claiming security concerns. In Ceuta today, Spain's Interior Minister, Fernando Grande Marlaska, stressed that fears of migrants heading to mainland Europe from Ceuta were unfounded.
2: The British Nepali climber Nirmal Purja has died in the avalanche that struck Pakistan's Broad Peak on Thursday, his expedition company has confirmed. Elite Exped said it had also confirmed the deaths of the other nine members of the team. Caroline Davis is in Islamabad.
5: The record-breaking mountaineer, Nirmal Purja, known as Nims, was well known for appearing in a Netflix documentary about his climbing feats. Purja was one of a group of 10 climbers to have gone missing when the avalanche hit on Thursday. In a statement, his brother said he felt as though he had lost his whole world. He said, "My brother was not only my younger brother, he was my heart." While Pakistan's authorities have only confirmed they have the remains of three climbers, drones have spotted bodies on the mountain. Rescuers have not been able to reach them yet to confirm their identities or condition.
2: President Zelensky has renewed his appeal for Western air defences after a deadly overnight attack on Kyiv, in which only one out of 27 ballistic missiles was shot down. He said this was due to a lack of US-made Patriot interceptors. Ukraine has kept up its attacks on Russia, hitting three more oil refineries and, it claims, sinking a container ship in the Black Sea. World News from the BBC. Israeli airstrikes have killed two people in Gaza, a day after Hamas agreed to a deal to end the war with Israel, which involves Hamas surrendering its weapons and Israel withdrawing its troops from the territory. One person was killed in a northern neighbourhood of Gaza City, the other in central Gaza. The Israeli military claimed it was targeting Hamas operatives, but gave no details. The authorities in Italy are putting nearly all the country's major cities on the highest alert for heat from Monday. Only Reggio Calabria and Messina in the far south are not included. It's in preparation for a fourth heatwave of the summer. Hugh Morgan reports.
6: Italy's health ministry says temperatures are likely to reach the high 30s Celsius and could pass 40. It warned that such temperatures can harm even young, healthy and active people, not just those normally at risk, such as the elderly, the very young and those with chronic illnesses. These temperatures have been linked to a number of deaths, as well as wildfires and drought. Harvest in the vineyards of Piedmont in the Alpine northwest has been brought forward. This extreme heat is being caused by a subtropical anticyclone from North Africa that's strengthening over the Mediterranean.
2: Officials in northern Uganda say a lightning strike has killed six members of the same family, including four children. The victims were asleep on Saturday when lightning struck their grass-thatched home in Maracha district, sparking a fire that engulfed the house. Police in Sri Lanka say at least one inmate has been killed and another six injured in a riot at a prison outside Colombo. Police commandos have been deployed to guard the perimeter of the high-security Mahara prison. A curfew has been imposed in areas around the jail complex. The latest violence came a month after clashes at another over

0: crowded prison, which killed 10 guards and 21 inmates in Sri Lanka's worst prison riots in years. And that's the latest BBC World News.
1: Welcome to the documentary from the BBC World Service. I'm Josephine McDermott. When you listen to the radio, do you ever think of it as a tool of soft power? Last year, when the bulk of funding was removed from the United States broadcaster Voice of America, there was a lot of talk about soft power. The service had been seen as a vital way to communicate a message of democracy and freedom to the rest of the world. But radio frequencies across the globe stopped carrying its broadcasts, newsrooms closed, and staff sent home. The president signed an executive order to strip it back, accusing it of being anti-Trump and having a left-wing bias. A White House statement said the order would ensure taxpayers are no longer on the hook for radical propaganda. One critic called the decision soft power suicide. Soft power, that subtle act of persuasion, can be dated back to when sounds first started to travel across continents 100 years ago. Nations, for the first time, could quickly and effectively try to make people beyond their borders see the world through their eyes using radio. But with the internet and social media revolutions, and funding priorities changing in the West, the Voice of America wasn't the first Western broadcaster to go quiet on shortwave radio. The soft power war of the airwaves has now moved to a decisive phase. Is international radio still needed? And if it isn't, what has been lost? Will there be a void? And who will fill it? I make programmes for Witness History on the BBC World Service. I also love delving into audio history and bringing to light the bits you might have missed. And in this case, it includes some astonishing sounds from around the world. We'll meet the people who established that soft power tool, international radio. The people who listened to it, produced it, and devoted their lives to it, focusing particularly on how it has been used in the ideological battle between East and West. As we reflect on the peak of radio's global influence in the 1970s and 80s, we'll revel in that on-air League of Nations from Radio Austria International.
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1: And we'll dip into Moscow mailbag for some Soviet seduction.
6: Well, who's our first letter from today, Edward?
7: An old friend of yours, Doris, Brian Hartley of Thornton-le-Field, asking what...
1: We'll uncover some of the surprising ways that cultures have crossed.
8: Four of the Russians joined the Archers cast to improve their skills. They'd been taught from scratch in Moscow by a former Archers editor.
1: A Russian version of the world's longest-running radio drama made by the BBC in the UK in 1994. And the utterly unique experience of a broadcaster born in New Zealand who came to become the global voice of the Albanian Stalinist regime.
9: You just didn't do research because another side of the story would come out and the truth would come out. And then where would you be?
1: After 100 years, has radio as a means of soft power now run its course? If we're going to find out if the world needs radio for soft power, let's find out what it is. Professor Joseph Nye held top jobs at Harvard University and in the US government, particularly under Democrat administrations. He coined the term soft power, believing America's global influence was built on more than its military might.
10: Power is the ability to get what you want from others, and you can do it three ways. You can do it with coercion, you can do it with payment, or you can do it with attraction and persuasion. Coercion and payment I call hard power. The ability to get what you want through attraction and persuasion is soft power.
1: That can be everything from student exchanges to trade deals and feature films. But how did radio come to be used for attraction and persuasion? First, I'm taking you back right to the start and how radio went from apparently disconnected sounds to rousing entertainment featuring the biggest stars of the day. Radio begins with experiments in the early 1900s, building on the wireless transmissions of Guglielmo Marconi. They sent dots and dashes of Morse code, sparked

0: generated pulses that were effectively a kind of cipher and had to be transcribed to make any sense. The people experimenting as a hobby, called amateur operators, were ordered off the air during World War I. But in 1920, the world's first commercial broadcasting station with the call sign KDKA opens in Pittsburgh, Pennsylvania, in the United States. It's evolved from weekly experimental broadcasts from the garage of a man called Frank Conrad. One of the many people fascinated by this in the UK is a young man born in Mexico called Peter Eckersley, as he recalled to the BBC in 1957.
1: I do think that probably the first manifestation of the power of broadcasting was in the United States of America. A delightful man whom I knew very well called Conrad of the Westinghouse Company of Pittsburgh, PA. And he just had one of the wireless transmitters, and he had a microphone. And it occurred to him that on a Saturday night, he might give the boys a treat. And he put on a few gramophone records and so on.
2: I shy, I cry, oh no, it's just a bit of heaven when my baby smiles at me.
1: And everybody, the amateurs, listened. And they enjoyed the little sounds that coming out. Because, you know, if you've got a wireless set as an amateur which had never done more than go pa pa pa pa pa pa pa, and then suddenly you heard a voice or even music, I mean, it was fascinating. And the date? Well, 1920.
0: Frank Conrad's little sounds in his so-called air concerts couldn't be heard in Europe, but he was one of the first people to use the term broadcasting outside the original agricultural sense to scatter seeds. He wondered, could it be possible that radio could be used to communicate with more than one person? An audience? At the same time, the Netherlands and Canada were starting stations too. But when it came to getting attention, it was a prima donna opera singer who would give her name to a pudding of poached peaches and a performance in Essex in the UK that would really capture the public's imagination. Media historian Professor Jean Seaton in 2012 in Archive on 4, Tuning In.
3: Dame Nellie Melba was the diva of her age. She was known everywhere. She was Australian. She was hugely regarded. The Daily Mail thinks that this new broadcasting lark might be something it can make a fuss about. So it gets Dame Nellie Melba in 1920 to trundle out to Chelmsford and sing. So it's one of those great events in which broadcasting, like perhaps the televising of the Queen's coronation, is suddenly becomes, we'd say these days, it goes viral. It becomes an event.
0: She was heard by people more than 2,000 kilometres away, across Europe and as far as Iran and Canada. By the end of 1923, the British Broadcasting Company was a year old and able to relay broadcasts from that first commercial station, KDKA, in America, using shortwave. Peter Eckersley, so impressed with sounds that weren't just pa-pa-pa-pa-pa, was now the first chief engineer of what would become the British Broadcasting Corporation. Another radio pioneer, Harry P. Davis, the founder of KDKA, later wrote...
4: Here occurred an epoch in human history, for man had truly conquered space. A human voice was heard simultaneously in North America and Europe, a greeting to millions of people spanning nature's barriers, with no connecting media except the invisible and the unknown. Probably in all the years of history, no greater feat of science had been recorded.
0: This epoch has fascinated many, and one enthusiast has dedicated himself to making sure it's not forgotten.
5: My name's Thomas Witherspoon, and I created this website called the Shortwave Radio Audio Archive. I love archiving things, and I hate to think that sounds are lost over time. In the earliest days of home recording equipment, people started recording what they would hear on the air. So cassette tapes and reel-to-reel tapes and all these other things. And so I decided to kind of take it upon myself just to create this archive.
0: So what is the invisible feat of science those early pioneers talked about that happens when we hear sounds from a distant country?
5: Shortwave radio operates in the high frequency or HF band between about 3 and 30 megahertz. Shortwave uses sky

0: wave propagation. What happens is when the signal leaves a broadcaster's tower, the signal goes up into the ionosphere and it bounces off of it.
1: That's the section of the atmosphere which starts at about 85 kilometers up, above where the Earth's weather happens and above the ozone layer.
0: The ionosphere, which is this charged layer of the Earth's atmosphere, acts as a mirror that reflects the signal back down. And the really fascinating thing about it is, based on the frequency, the time of day, and using the science that we know as skywave propagation, broadcasters can figure out what frequency to use, at what time of day, and where to target using the types of antennas that they have a certain region of the globe. So, for example, here in the States, we could target, say, Western Europe. And the footprint of that broadcast would be vast, much, much bigger than, say, an FM footprint, and possibly much more than a medium wave or AM footprint as well. And it doesn't stop there, though. Sometimes it skips and goes back up to the ionosphere and bounces back down. So maybe a program that was targeted for, say, Western Europe could also be heard in Asia.
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0: We have these signals that are invisible. We can't see them, of course, and our ears can't hear them, but they're bouncing all over the Earth all the time because the ionosphere, when it's charged, sort of contains them on our globe.
1: Can you describe the first time you heard shortwave?
0: I remember my dad had in our living room a 1936 RCA console radio that belonged to my grandfather, and my dad, every Sunday morning, would turn it on, and it was tuned to WWV Fort Collins, Colorado, which is a national institute. It's an NIST time station. And all it does is it broadcasts the time from an atomic clock. And one of the really fascinating aspects of radio is that it travels at the speed of light. So it is extremely accurate when you're listening to the atomic clock.
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0: It's about the most accurate thing that you can listen to over the air. And my dad would set his watch to that station. 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And I would tune and I would hear things like Deutsche Welle.
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0: And Radio Moscow. And a whole bunch of other Cold War era stations and broadcasters from across the world. And then when I believe I was about 8 years old, a family member actually gave me a shortwave radio that belonged to their son. And it was a Zenith transoceanic transistor solid state radio. It was really beautiful. And I set it up in my bedroom and I could tune in the world with that. And I kept a logbook and had a map where I would put pins in of the stations that I heard across the globe. I loved Radio Netherlands.
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7: This is the Happy Station Show, your Sunday family show of smiles across the miles. 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
0: I also like listening to Radio Havana, Cuba, because I really love the music that was on it.
1: We'll hear more from Thomas and his amazing archive later. But first, let's go back to December 1932 and the start of the BBC's Empire Service, as it was then called, a vital early moment for soft power through broadcasting. The new shortwave radio technology is allowing signals to be broadcast over vast distances, bouncing through the ionosphere. And a few days later, King George V uses it to deliver a Christmas message.
8: Through one of the marvels of modern science, I am enabled this Christmas day to speak to all my peoples throughout the empire.
1: In the Netherlands, companies with commercial interests in the Dutch East Indies, now Indonesia, had also formed a colonial broadcasting organization.
9: Hallo, dames en heren. Hallo, ladies

0: gentlemen, this is station PHI of Philips Broadcasting Holland, India.
1: It was another 6 years before the BBC began broadcasting in languages other than English. It launched an Arabic service in January 1938,

Composed between 1936 and 1938, Howells wrote Hymnus Paradisi after the sudden death of his 9-year-old son Michael from polio in 1935. Deliberately eschewing the texts of the traditional Requiem, the work is focused on the concept of Lux Aeterna, or eternal light. Eternal rest give to them, O Lord, and let perpetual light shine upon them. As Howells wrote, light indeed touches all but one of the 6 movements. Meditation on loss, remembrance and hope, he described it as a personal, almost secret document, one that he hid away for 12 years. With encouragement from his friend, the composer Ralph Vaughan Williams, he eventually took it from its hiding place, and 15 years after Michael's death, Hymnus Paradisi was heard for the first time at Gloucester Cathedral. Conducted by Howells himself, it was met with immediate and overwhelming critical acclaim.

week, it's part 8 of New Adventures in Music, and the featured work is the Tenebrae Choir performing Cycle of Peace, a large-scale choral work by Jessica Ulusoy-Horsley. Until then, from a 1970 recording, this is soprano Heather Harper, tenor Robert Teer, the Bach Choir, and the New Philharmonic Orchestra, with a work that I can only describe as epic, luminous, and transcendent.

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2: Welcome to the Bridge Zone. You're at the table with Barry and Mariana. How's the weather up your way? Because it's jolly chilly here in Dunedin.
3: Beautiful and fine in the Waikato. The sun's shining and I was sitting in the conservatory before. It was getting too hot for me. I had to move out.
2: Watch
3: it, I have to admit, though, when you get outside, it's not quite as good as it looks. Quite interesting. I was just looking at the tournaments coming up, and there are a few of these restricted 3A tournaments, which are very popular and booked out well ahead of time. If you're an open player, there's not that much to play in. It's definitely cut back on the number of tournaments if you're not eligible for the restricted ones.
2: So I guess the only teaser for open and below is the Akarana Swiss, which they're happy to run on a Tuesday night. Now, was I right in hearing Malcolm say that you can play any number of nights that you wanted? How does that work in a Swiss event? Because normally you start with one number and you end up with the same number. How are they making that work, Barry?
3: I'm really not sure how they're doing it, but that's definitely what he said. So whether you're allowed an unlimited number of subs or something, I don't think they've asked us to find subs or anything. So I don't know how that's going to work. You know, if you're somebody that hasn't been playing, they just stick you in at the bottom of the field. I'm only guessing, Mariana. I don't really know how they're going to do it.
2: Quite innovative.
3: It is. So it'll be interesting to see what happens. So you're down in Dunedin in the cold down there. Are you going to play any bridge while you're there? It sounds like you're a bit too busy for that.
2: No bridge while I'm down here this time. But anyway, but I am gearing up to play earlier. I'm going to play in the South Island Piers. Going to be checking out bridge clubs in Christchurch because I'll be here for a week. And I also touched base with John Skipper. We were talking about the youth program that I'm running and tagged into the youth camp coming up first weekend in September. They've got some people down there that may be interested in helping grow the game of youth with the Bridge and Schools program. So that's pretty cool.
3: You're not doing anything bridge-wise this week down in Dunedin. You're down there visiting family, shall we say?
2: I'll be having a meeting with some people from Christchurch. The last week in August and the first week in September is when I'm going to be in Christchurch. So I'm going to be having a look and getting some youth forecasting meetings going down there, which is going to be cool, with Tim Schumacher and Jan Alabaster and whoever else may be interested in deep diving into this Bridge and Schools initiative. So that's pretty cool. Something to look forward to.
3: So what sort of numbers are we looking at so far for the youth program in September?
2: We've got 46 so far.
3: 46 now? I think it was 38 last time I was talking to you about So we're heading for 50.
2: Poor, it's a big number, isn't it? We need a little bit more money in the pool. We're just looking at various funding avenues that we can go down because you've got to feed them, run the programs.
3: I mean, the good news is that they're probably mostly teenagers, and as we all know, teenagers don't eat much, do they?
2: I don't know which teenage family you're involved with, but they start eating double their weight.
3: If you go look in the fridge, it's going to be empty. I'm telling you now.
2: That's right. It's interesting. It's a cool event. We've actually booked all the air flight. Christchurch's going to get an influx of over 50 people because, of course, some of the youth players are coming with chaperones, which is awesome because with that amount of people, we do need all hands at the pump. At the moment, I'm looking for some additional funding.
3: Okay, so if you've got any ideas on additional funding for the youth players, just email us at bridgezoneshuffle@gmail.com.
2: I have a couple of ideas which I'm going to produce tomorrow.
3: I can just imagine. I reckon you'll be robbing a bank. That's what it'll be. I can just see you with a balaclava over your head and a shotgun in one hand and a bag in the other.
2: Funny, talking about balaclavas, that's the suburb that we're actually staying in.
3: That's
2: quite a cool name for a suburb. Where do you live, Balaclava, Dunedin?
4: Ifayakine. Coming up next, it's time for the Gin Club. That's juniors, intermediates, and novices. And our